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1: I'm Indira Lakshmanan. Pulitzer Prize winner Ayad Akhtar's new novel, The Radiance, is about a writer whose near-death experience begins a mystical journey. Akhtar gave the character his own name. So is it memoir or is it fiction?
2: So much of what I'm drawing from is drawn from my life, but so much is also concocted or reshaped or dramatically purposed.
1: That's next time on Here and Now.
3: That's Here and Now tomorrow morning at 11 after 1A on NPR 89.1. The Golden State Valkyries lead their playoff series 1-0 after the heroics of Gabby Williams. The former UConn star is one of the WNBA's latest expansion teams, playing with incredible team chemistry. And Sasha Pfeiffer's conversation with Gabby Williams is coming up.

0: hard work sometimes because we just don't have the resources to do it. You know, I fail to see how it is that anyone can stand here and say, I haven't done it, when all I've been doing is asking for the resources to do it. And had you bothered to care enough when you weren't running for Secretary of State to actually encourage the funding from your party to help us with what we needed, we could have done this before. But you see, he'll just wait and he'll complain about it for his own political benefit. And that's unfortunate. But, you know, we're not going to let all this nonsense bother us. We're going to keep plugging away. We're going to find ways to get the job done as we have. And I think the results of this Rachel Mitchell investigation that we just saw show that the problem that is perceived is much, much greater than the problem as it actually exists.
1: We're down to about 2 minutes, so we need to keep tight with the time.
2: I do need to respond
3: okay,
2: to that,
3: real
2: though.
3: Quick response, and okay, then we'll
2: Mr. Fontes is lying to the voters again. Funding for his office is at an all-time high, and most of the money that we appropriate, he can spend however he pleases, including on updating our systems. He hasn't done it, and now he's making more excuses for his own failures. Meanwhile, we have counties like Maricopa County that, without the benefit of the state budget, are already working on redeveloping their own proprietary voter registration system, showing that you can even do it with county resources. But Mr. Fontes would rather make excuses than get the job done for Arizonans.
3: We've well, talked about,
0: Marine Corps,
3: really
0: we
3: quick.
0: We would adapt, improvise, and
3: got,
0: overcome
3: I
0: with the
3: fit
0: resources
3: in one
0: that we
3: more
0: had.
3: Question.
0: If I could very quickly.
3: Mr. Fontes, one more question, please.
0: Some of those resources are defined by the legislature. We don't have unencumbered money. You know that.
3: Okay.
2: You do have a lot of
3: We have one more
2: money.
3: Question here before we get to closing statements. We've talked about election results. We've talked about the speed of results. When it comes to the results of this particular race here, what will your response to those results be in the event it does not go your way, Mr. Fontes?
0: Well, I've already been here before because if there's anything that I brought into and learned from the Marine Corps, it's integrity. In 2020, when I didn't get reelected in Maricopa County, I didn't complain because I had confidence in the people who were running those systems, the rules that we applied, and I still do. Again, I mentioned it earlier, in 2024, I had the great honor of presiding over Arizona's Electoral College. And while my preferred candidate didn't win, it was a kick in the pants. I had a great time, and it was all electors for President Trump. But I happily signed off on the certificate and sent it off to the clerk of the House of Representatives. Why? Because that's the duty that I have. And I learned in the Marine Corps to separate your duty from your opinion. And that's something that I hold dear. I will respect the results of this election, particularly because we have a great idea that I'm going to be victorious. But that duty that I have to run the election well is not going to interfere with my opinion because I, unlike Mr. Colladin, can separate those two.
3: Thank you, Mr. Fontes. Mr. Colladin? Your response.
2: Look, I've won elections and I've lost elections. When I've won, I've tried to win with.
3: Okay, let him finish. Let him finish. Go ahead.
2: Sorry. When I've won, I've tried to win with grace. When I've lost, I've tried to lose with grace. And this time around, we will win with grace.
1: All right, gentlemen, thank you so much for a heated debate. We appreciate your time. Now, Mr. Fontes, time for closing statements. You have 1 minute.
0: Thank you so much. To the voters of Arizona, you know me. You know that I call balls and strikes and have a great passion for your right to vote, regardless of what your political affiliation is. I'm an Arizona native. I'm a veteran of the United States Marine Corps. I'm a husband and a father and a guy who doesn't mind a fight now and again. But the reality is this. Mr. Colladin doesn't believe in teamwork. Mr. Colladin doesn't believe in bringing people together. He has, throughout his whole career, tried to divide people with unnecessary lawsuits that have wasted taxpayer dollars, with false accusations that have earned him a sanction from the Arizona Supreme Court and disciplinary action from the Arizona State Bar. This is a guy who's willing to fight for himself, but he's not willing to fight for you. I'm Adrian Fontes. I am Arizona's Secretary of State, and I ask you for your vote.
3: Alexander Colladin, you have 1 minute for your closing statement.
2: Thank you. Because of the voters of my district, I've had the opportunity to become the most effective bipartisan legislator on the topic of elections in many years. And I've done that by working as part of a team, by working across the aisle with Democrats, with a governor, including to stop some illegal things that Mr. Fontes was trying to do, like exclude observers from early in-person voting locations. I had to work with Governor Katie Hobbs to stop him. It's time for a Secretary of State who will not require quite so much teamwork in order to make him follow the law. When you elect me, you get somebody who has over a decade of elections experience. somebody who knows how to make your election results faster, get you election results on election night, and protect every Arizona voter, regardless of their political party. That is my promise to you, Arizona, that with me as Secretary of State, you will see our elections go from a national embarrassment to a national model. Thank you so much for taking the time to listen tonight, and I humbly ask for your vote.
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7: From AZPM News, I'm Angela Gervasi. Tucson drivers are paying more at the pump than the national average. Now, Arizona Senator Mark Kelly is proposing a temporary cut to federal fuel taxes. Silvia Sanchez has more.
8: Gas prices in Tucson are about 15 cents higher per gallon than the national average, according to AAA. On September 29th, Senator Mark Kelly proposed a federal fuel tax relief bill until the end of September 2027 by pausing the gas tax, the diesel tax, and the aviation fuel tax. Kelly says the savings would be passed directly to consumers.
9: It was introduced by Chris Pappas in the House and me in the Senate, and we build support for it. And then we figure out what's the best opportunity to get it passed and get it to the president's desk.
8: The proposal was introduced this week, but it still needs support in the Senate and House before it can become law. Silvia Sanchez, AZPM News.
7: A Utah-based private prison firm has signed a contract with ICE to operate a detention facility in Marana. Management and Training Corporation announced the agreement Wednesday, adding that the facility is set to begin operating within the next 2 months. The firm said the facility would incarcerate a maximum of 775 people, with a staff of more than 300 full-time employees. The planned detention center has drawn pushback from Pima County residents and immigrant rights advocates who have pointed to concerns over human rights and rising death rates in ICE facilities. I'm Angela Gervasi, and you're listening to AZPM News.
4: 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It's 74 degrees in Tucson, 66 in Sierra Vista, 69 in Safford, and 72 in Catalina. 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It's 7 o'clock.
10: Good evening, I'm Amna Nawaz.
11: And I'm Jeff Bennett. On the NewsHour tonight, an alleged attempt to intentionally crash an airplane flying to Israel is thwarted. The dramatic scene that unfolded after a pilot stabbed his co-pilot and passengers were forced to intervene.
10: The last U.S. troops withdraw from Iraq, more than two decades after the start of the American-led war.
11: And journalist Evan Gerskovich on his imprisonment in Russia and his recovery 2 years after his release.
12: I went through the prison experience with this sort of really stoic approach of I can't let myself break down or cry. I tried not to be angry at the system, tried to stay level-headed, but that takes a toll.

0: 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Friends of the NewsHour, including the Arthur D. Collins Jr. Foundation and George D. Hanby III.
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2: Since 2008, Jatassa has provided accounting, bookkeeping, and CFO services to nonprofits nationwide.
3: What's inspiring about my work is the ripple effect that it has for the nonprofits that I'm supporting.
2: Jatassa, numbers for good.
0: Nell, Martha, and Mary Minow, in honor of the life and legacy of their parents, Newton and Josephine Baskin Minow, and Julie and Robin Powell, through Fidelity Charitable. 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Thank you.
4: Welcome to the NewsHour. About 170 people aboard a terrifying flight to Tel Aviv are safe tonight after one pilot allegedly stabbed the other in what Israeli officials say was an effort to crash the plane. They say passengers and crew sprang into action, subduing the pilot and preventing the plane from going down.
5: Prime Minister Benjamin Netanyahu said those on board helped to stop what could have been a, quote, catastrophic mid-air disaster. The attacker's been arrested in Saudi Arabia, and the airline has suspended all flights in and out of Israel while an investigation plays out. Nick Schifrin begins our coverage.
6: At 33,000 feet, Fly Dubai 1073 started descending, and the passengers started panicking. In less than a minute, the plane plunged more than 15,000 feet. After a violent cockpit knife fight between the two pilots.
7: Why?
6: Israeli officials told PBS NewsHour the co-pilot, who's from Oman, planned a, quote, 9/11 style attack and stabbed the captain with a knife. That's when the captain, Indian Smit Machar, despite his injuries, managed to open the cockpit door. And passengers say they entered and subdued the would-be attacker as he tried to destroy the plane's controls.
8: We control the terrorists. Whoever's hearing me, we need help. All the passengers are okay, but not the pilot.
6: And among the passengers, a third pilot employed by Fly Dubai, who landed the plane safely.
9: And the crew member and along with the passengers got gain control, took over.
6: Fly Dubai Flight 1073 had taken off from Dubai, heading to Tel Aviv, just before 7 a.m. local. Passengers said the plane dropped and the fight began about 2 hours later. The third pilot landed the plane safely in Tabuk, Saudi Arabia, where the passengers erupted in cheers for what an Israeli official called a miracle. Everyone's safe, but shaken.
10: Surely we will arrive home in a few hours, and I'll have to change my clothes. They're filled with blood.
6: Saving the plane took many passengers whose clothes were stained with blood, including Yaniv Hayu. Hours later, he met Israeli Prime Minister Benjamin Netanyahu, who labeled the passenger-turned-protector a big hero for being the first to the cockpit.
11: There were no pilots on the chairs. One was down on the floor and one on the instruments. I caught the attacker, I put him in a chokehold, and pulled him out first. I jumped back into the cockpit and pulled the yokes back.
12: I salute these heroes who showed exceptional resourcefulness and courage. They saved many lives. They prevented a heavy disaster.
6: When the passengers arrived home, including a boy and his baby sister, relief. Back in the arms of loved ones, after the Israeli air traffic controller was the first to celebrate their return.
13: Good evening, Sky Dubai 1073, Ben Gurion Tower. Welcome to Israel. Thank you for bringing our passengers safely back home.
6: But even after the passengers pulled the attacker out of the cockpit, there was no guarantee the plane would land safely. The drop that the co-pilot caused was so dramatic, it sheared the rudder off the plane. Some aviation safety experts said today they're surprised the descent didn't rip the whole plane apart. It was saved by that passenger, Yaniv Hayoun, who said he learned how to pull back on the controls, Amna, by watching the TV show Air Disasters. Absolutely extraordinary.
5: Absolutely extraordinary. But Nick, here for context, remind us, this direct flight between Dubai and Tel Aviv, it's a relatively recent route in the last few years, right?
6: Right. Fly Dubai now flies about 10 round-trip flights between Dubai and Tel Aviv. The UAE has become a popular tourist destination for Israeli tourists, and that's all a product of the Abraham Accords, signed during the first Trump administration, that normalized relations between Israel and the United Arab Emirates. The Emiratis today say they're investigating, as is Saudi Arabia, where the plane landed. And the Emiratis will certainly try to reassure some of the Israeli security concerns that we're already hearing. The two countries' intelligence, political leaders have remained close. And Israel helped the United Arab Emirates defend itself earlier this year from Iranian attacks. Mm-hmm. Those Iranian attacks, of course, hit all Gulf allies of the U.S.
5: Speaking of Iran, some news today from British authorities announcing information regarding an apparent plot against a British base where some American bombers have used before. Tell us about that.
6: Yeah, so this is the reported plot at RAF Fairford, from which American bombers have run sorties into Iran, and where British police, you see it there, arrested five men on Sunday on suspicion of terrorism and explosives violations. We have already heard Secretary of State Marco Rubio hint at some kind of connection between that plot uncovered by the British police and Iran, and we heard that echoed today on the BBC by British Prime Minister Andy Burnham.
7: There are strong indications that Iran played a part in what happened over the weekend at RAF Fairford. But of course, it remains an ongoing, complex and serious police investigation.
6: We now know that police didn't actually find any explosives, despite arresting the five men on suspicion of explosives and terrorism. So officials I talked to say it's unclear if it was some kind of test run or something different. Mm-hmm. But Amna, of course, it would be a big escalation if the U.S. and the U.K. accused Iran formally of trying to attack an airbase in the United Kingdom that hosts U.S. bombers.
5: All right. Nick Schifrin, beginning our coverage tonight. Nick, thank you.
6: Thank you.

0: And we start the day's other headlines in Washington, D.C. The Federal Reserve's Inspector General says it found no criminal activity by former Chair Jerome Powell or others related to the costly renovation of the central bank's headquarters. But in a 120-page report, the Fed's watchdog did say the nearly $2.5 billion project was poorly managed and lacked budget controls. President Trump had seized on the project as part of his broader effort to pressure Powell and the Fed to lower interest rates. The DOJ even launched a criminal investigation over whether Powell had misled Congress. That effort was dropped earlier this year after a series of legal setbacks. Defense Secretary Pete Hegseth announced today that the Pentagon will cut the number of its generals and admirals by roughly 20% by the start of next year. Addressing hundreds of troops at Marine Corps Base Quantico in Virginia, Hegseth called the cuts part of a long-overdue culture change, even as some lawmakers have raised concerns about losing experienced military leaders.
1: Those generals who did not, who clung to the woke department or seemed to think civilian control of the military is simply a suggestion, well, they no longer work here.
0: Hegseth also announced a number of other initiatives, including a new four-star command focused on drones, robotics, and other autonomous warfare, as well as the establishment of a new Office of Religious Affairs. And he said several outside advisors, including Elon Musk and former House Speaker Newt Gingrich, would help the Pentagon study the future of warfare. Senate Democrats blocked a Republican-led effort today to limit but not stop members of Congress from trading stocks.
2: The yeas are 53, the nays are 47. Three-fifths of the Senate duly chosen and sworn not having voted in the affirmative, the motion is not agreed to.
0: The vote landed far short of the 60 votes needed for passage. Known as the Stop Insider Trading Act, the measure would have barred lawmakers and their families from buying individual stocks, but allow sales with advance notice. But Senate Democrats argued it didn't go far enough and that an outright ban is needed not just for Congress, but also for the president. A separate bill aimed at addressing concerns about data centers and their impact on energy costs also fell short. The measure passed the House by an overwhelming margin, but Democrats said it didn't do enough to help consumers. The Federal Trade Commission is reportedly launching an investigation into a number of AI companies over the potential dangers their technology poses to consumers. Multiple media outlets are reporting that the probe focuses on Anthropic, OpenAI, and other companies after a number of incidents in recent months of AI agents going rogue. The FTC plans to issue demands for information and testimony from top executives. It's the first official action to look into such concerns. Just yesterday, President Trump hosted tech leaders at the White House, saying they had all agreed to self-police AI development. What's left of Hurricane Polo is helping fuel a massive storm system that will dump what weather officials are calling excessive rainfall for several days. That's creating the risk of flash floods for more than 25 million Americans from Arizona to the Midwest. Heavy rains in New Mexico turned small desert rivers into raging rapids. A potential dam failure there along the Rio Grande has forced several towns to evacuate. Meantime, back in Mexico, along the hard-hit Baja coast, floodwaters are slowly receding after Polo passed through. People are returning home to salvage what they can.
3: We started taking clothes, but the water was already there. We didn't even have time to grab blankets or anything. I think the water came while we were getting out.
0: There is now another hurricane off Mexico's coast, though Rachel, as it's been named, is expected to stay offshore. Hurricanes have been far more active this year in the Pacific, driven by what forecasters have called a super El Nino. Turning now to the war in Ukraine, officials say Russian strikes killed at least 7 people today, including a child. Firefighters worked overnight to put out blazes in and around the capital, Kyiv. The strikes caused multiple power outages as Russia targets Ukraine's power grid ahead of the colder winter months. Ukrainian officials have called such a campaign an attempt to weaponize winter. Meantime, in Moscow, Russia's foreign ministry warned that European weapons factories could become military targets, accusing European nations of direct involvement in the war in Ukraine.
4: By opening arms factories and joint ventures, they are fully involved. And this only delays a resolution to the conflict rather than bringing it closer, as some forces in Europe think or imagine.
0: For his part, NATO Secretary General Mark Rutte claims there is no imminent threat from Russia. But in a television interview, he added that if anything were to happen, the security alliance would be, in his words, ready to counter it. Well, on Wall Street today, stocks ended the month of September on a mixed note. The Dow Jones Industrial Average fell more than 400 points. The NASDAQ managed a gain of around 0.25%. The S&P 500 ended the day slightly lower. Still to come on the NewsHour, journalist Evan Gerskovich reflects on his nearly 500 days in a Russian prison. Utah Governor Spencer Cox lays out his blueprint for depolarizing a fractured nation. And Judy Woodruff sets out to explore whether the American dream still exists.
5: This is the PBS NewsHour from the David M. Rubenstein Studio at WETA in Washington, headquarters of PBS News.
0: U.S. forces formally withdrew from Iraq today, marking the end of a long and turbulent military presence. The withdrawal brought celebrations in the capital, but also concern about what comes next.
6: Thousands gathered on the streets of Baghdad for a celebration more than 20 years in the making. The military trucks and soldiers in fatigues, this time Iraq's very own, as the U.S. announced its forces have officially left the country. Iraq's prime minister called the withdrawal an opportunity.
7: A new phase has begun, one defined by Iraq's sovereignty, the strength of its institutions, the readiness of its forces, and balanced partnerships with its friends.
6: But as the war in Iran expands and draws in neighboring countries, U.S. bases in the northern Kurdish region have come under attack, and the Kurds who remain fear further attacks by Iran-backed groups or the resurgence of the Islamic State.
8: I don't favor this at all. I mean, the departure of the American army and the coalition from the Kurdistan region will impose a serious threat on the Kurdistan region. And there is another threat, which is the restructure and the return of the Islamic State.
6: Despite those concerns, the U.S. was facing a deadline. The withdrawal had been agreed to 2 years earlier under former President Biden and was ultimately carried out by President Trump. The Pentagon called the orderly departure a milestone that reflects the success of a 12-year campaign that defeated ISIS and said it will continue to provide targeted training and intelligence support. That continued support is still a dramatic scale down from more than two decades of U.S. military involvement in Iraq. U.S. forces invaded in 2003 and toppled the country's oppressive dictator Saddam Hussein. The first U.S. withdrawal came in 2011. Only for U.S. troops to return 3 years later to help Iraqi forces fight ISIS. Decades of brutal fighting resulted in the deaths of more than 4,000 U.S. troops and hundreds of thousands of Iraqi civilians. Now, as Iraqi leaders tout strength and sovereignty, the world watches to see if Iraq can withstand outside forces.
0: For insight and analysis of the formal U.S. withdrawal from Iraq, we turn now to James Jeffrey, who served as ambassador to Iraq under former President Barack Obama and was the special envoy to the Global Coalition to Defeat ISIS in the first Trump administration. And Faisal Estrabadi served as Iraq's ambassador to the U.N. after the U.S. deposed Saddam Hussein. He's now a professor at Indiana University. Welcome to you both. And Jim, we'll start with you. What does the U.S. withdrawal from Iraq change practically starting today?
9: Practically, what it changes is a mission accomplished. In a time where we have not had that many successful military operations, this one from 2014 on was spectacularly successful in defeating a major terrorist entity, the Islamic State. We did it tragically with casualties, but very, very few compared to our other wars. And we did it with the cooperation of Iraqi and Syrian officials. That's very important. But the bottom line was, when it was finished, they said, we would like you to go at this time. And we said, fine. It doesn't change very much because, as we just heard, we will still have a military presence as we did after 2011 when I was ambassador under the embassy. It's a technical formality, but it is an important one because they're not under military command. They're not fighters, but they're trainers, equippers. They provide intelligence support, and they can call in real American military power if they need to. So we will still have that in place if Iraq needs it.
0: Faisal Estrabadi, we know, of course, that the U.S. left Iraq before in 2011, returned 3 years later to fight ISIS. What's different this time?
10: On the surface, what's different is that when the United States returned in 2014, something like a third of the country was occupied by a terrorist organization which sought to erase an internationally recognized border between Iraq and Syria. We don't have that. What is the same is a deep skepticism as to whether or not Iraqi forces will be able to secure the country at a time when Iraq, A, has both been a target of the ongoing Israeli-American and Iranian war, as well as having its territory used to launch attacks against its neighbors, with which Iraq is not at war. That remains to be seen. In 2011, when the United States withdrew, I must disagree somewhat with my colleague, a lot of intelligence cooperation ceased between Iraq and the United States, and the end result of that was the rise of ISIL. I remain deeply concerned that may be what is in Iraq's future. So I'm skeptical about this withdrawal. I would also add that this is, I think, a strategic defeat for the United States in this sense, that it was also supposed to be, today was supposed to be the date on which the pro-Iranian militias in Iraq were disarmed, and that is not taking place.
0: Well, on that point, Iran-backed militias were supposed to be brought under greater control of the Iraqi government. That hasn't happened. How significant is that? And how involved is Iran in Iraq?
9: It's all very significant. And there I agree with my colleague. In terms of the Islamic State, they're defeated. Nothing is left but a few cells. There are more in Syria, but we have that situation under control because we still have our overall operation focused on that out of Jordan. But the problem is that Iran has slowly, through political parties and through these militias, tried to build up a presence like they have in Lebanon in Iraq. That's something the handful of U.S. forces could not stop. In fact, they were there from 2014 to today, and they didn't stop it. I agree that the pro-Iranian side is pitching this as a victory. We drove out the oppressor, but very few people in Iraq really believe that. But I agree also, Iraqis are nervous because if anything, nothing else, American military presence is a symbol that we will be back. We showed last time when we left that in extremis we would come back, but everybody wonders, will they come back? Whereas if you've got boots on the ground, it's pretty certain that you'll stay and reinforce them rather than retreat.
0: And what does all of this mean specifically for the Kurds? The prime minister of the Kurdistan Regional Government has made his unhappiness widely known about this formal withdrawal.
10: Yes, I understand that and I sympathize. However, I think it was always an overreach for the Kurds to rely too much on the United States to resolve the problems between Erbil, the capital of the Kurdistan region of Iraq, and Baghdad, the capital of Iraq. I think that there needs to be an inward-looking dialogue within the Iraqi political class, in which the American embassy needs to be a convener at times, an encourager, but to rely on the United States as sort of the intervener in on behalf of the Kurds with respect to Baghdad or vice versa was always a mistake. And this may actually, if one wants to be optimistic, encourage a better political process domestically.
0: As we wrap up this conversation, we can't lose sight of the fact that more than 4,000 American service members were killed in Iraq, along with more than 200,000 Iraqi civilians, as you both well know. That's roughly the entire population of a city like Richmond, Virginia, or Des Moines, Iowa. As this chapter closes, how do you begin to assess what was achieved against the human cost of that magnitude?
9: First, Saddam Hussein, who had terrorized the region from 1980, his accession to power, until he was deposed in 2003, was removed. Most Iraqis I've talked to, and that is in the thousands now, do not regret us getting rid of him. Furthermore, Iraq is still, for all of its flaws, one of the few democracies in the Middle East, and the country still has political parties and political factions arguing in parliament and in the courts rather than on the battlefields. So those are two big pluses. We don't want to see Iraq go the way that Syria went between 2011 and just 2 years ago, a total civil war. That was a possibility if we had not intervened. So I would say it's mixed. Unlike Afghanistan, that's a failure. Iraq, call it that mixed.
0: Mixed. How do you see it?
10: As Chu Enlai supposedly said about the French Revolution, too soon to know. But I think that I agree generally with the assessment. Look, what I think the Americans gave the Iraqis in 2003, paid for with the lives of a lot of Iraqis and Americans as well, is hope that the future need not be what it had been under Saddam Hussein. Saddam Hussein is responsible for the deaths of 1 million Iraqis in ruling Iraq from 1979 until 2003. There is hope that that is that the future will be better than the past. That would not have been possible without the American intervention in Iraq. Have things gone swimmingly since 2003? No, there were many, many mistakes made by the Americans, many mistakes made by the Iraqis. But fundamentally, there is hope that the future will be better than the past.
0: Ambassadors Faisal Estrabadi and Jim Jeffrey, my thanks to you both.
9: Thank you.
10: Thank you very much.

0: It's a story that now feels familiar. An American goes to Russia, gets arrested, and after spending time in prison and going through a sham legal process, the American is ultimately released in exchange for a Russian criminal jailed in America or elsewhere. It's called a prisoner swap, and it's a tactic Russia's President Vladimir Putin has used time and again. In 2024, Evan Gershkovich, a Wall Street Journal correspondent, was freed from detention in Russia as part of a complex prisoner swap that included 16 people from 7 different countries. Evan details his arrest and his time in prison in his new book, This Cursed Beautiful Land, and he joins me here now. I've said your name so many times, it's so nice to say. Evan Gershkovich, welcome to the NewsHour.
1: It's nice to be here.
0: Great
1: Thanks for
0: to see you
1: me.
0: In person. I want to back it up a little bit so people know a little bit about you, because like a lot of first-generation American kids, you're the child of Soviet emigres. You grew up with a foot in both worlds. You write about speaking Russian at home and watching Soviet cartoons in suburban New Jersey. And then you write in the book, why were my parents, after leaving the Soviet Union, so fixated on preserving their Sovietness? Why was that, did you find out?
1: So we've had an argument about that. I think it's nostalgia, and I think I'm right. They grew up in a place, and then they left that place, and that place no longer exists in their lives. They speak Russian to each other. They have Russian names. Why would their kids be suddenly like completely foreign? Mm. So my sister and I both had Russian names. Mine was Ivan or Vanya, and is. And so my home was Russian speaking, and the food was Russian. I think it's natural for immigrants to want their kids to retain something of themselves.
0: So you're on a reporting trip after a couple of years there to Yekaterinburg in 2023. You're meeting with a source who a colleague had referred you to, so a trusted source who said he was going to provide insight into tank production, right? This is a part of your reporting into the Russian military buildup, possible invasion of Ukraine. And he hands you papers. And as he does that, masked men storm the restaurant. You write in the book, it registered immediately that this wasn't the police. This wasn't a misunderstanding. You seem to know right away you were being arrested. How did you know that?
1: I was reporting fairly sensitive stories. I'd reported a story about how Vladimir Putin was getting information from the front, making decisions about the war. I'd gone to Pskov, which hosts the 76th Division of the Russian Airborne Forces, which had occupied Bucha in Ukraine and committed a series of war crimes there. And I was speaking with people around the Kremlin, trying to gauge always whether it was safe or not, and was getting the sense that they continued wanting to have foreign media there. What I got wrong was that the FSB, Russia's Domestic Intelligence Service, which formerly the KGB during the Soviet Union, operates above that. And so when they come in to arrest me, or when they say they're FSB, that's when you know something's really serious. And then the next signal is actually when they take me into the van, and then they take me to the station. What I was expecting after 5.5 years of reporting is potential torture, being, you know, tied up to a chair like this, electrocuted. I thought if they really think I'm a spy, perhaps they're going to be interrogating me for information or telling them about the source. Mm-hmm. None of that happens. They just hand me my charges of espionage, and that's when I describe it in the book, a sense of relief of a, oh, I know what this is about, you know, how you started this segment with.
0: Yeah.
1: People have been set up for swaps before.
0: Because you'd covered previous cases, right? You've covered Trevor Reed, you'd covered Brittany Griner. So do you think right away, okay, I'm going to be freed in a swap eventually?
1: While I was covering the Brittany Griner swap, a source had told me that the Russians were actually asking for Paul Whelan, for Vadim Krasikov, who was an FSB assassin held in Germany at the time, sentenced for life. And leading up to my arrest, we were trying to pay attention to the negotiations that were going on, and the Americans were telling the Russians that this is insane. Germany's a third country, and the Russians were saying, well, if Paul Whelan is ever going to leave Russia, Krasikov needs to leave Germany. And I talked to my Russian lawyers early on, and they remember me in the first week saying, they took me for Krasikov, like stacking Americans, basically, to go back to Washington and say, talk to Berlin.
0: I got to ask you about the way that a lot of folks in the rest of the world saw you during your time in detention, which was during your court hearings. And you write about in the book how you knew that that would be when a lot of people would be able to put eyes on you. You were held in this glass cage during your court hearings as this sort of sham process plays out. And a lot of folks thought you might have been having like a slight smirk on your face or a slight smile. What was going through your head in those moments?
1: So really early on, I start figuring out that they're going to treat me in a kind of special way, so to speak. So what the experience I went through is not like it's something pleasant, and it was very difficult and grueling in periods. But I really early on, you could tell they're not using the methods that they can use, right? So I'm not getting tortured. I'm not getting deprived of food, hot water, and so on. So the Russians are really, really, really calculating. And in this case, I assume that they're taking somebody, Wall Street Journal correspondent, an American, it's going to be global uproar, and they want to be able to say, well, we caught him red-handed. We have legal due process. We're not mistreating him. Also, a journalist that's going to write a book about it after. Mm-hmm. And so understanding that, you also understand sort of like where the lines are for you. My family and loved ones and everybody is freaking out at this point. They don't know what's happening with me. It's mm-hmm. a black box. I understand this is the first time they're going to see me. But also, yeah, the global news media is going to cover it. And so I wanted to send a kind of, a message, maybe not a message, but present a kind of stance about the case. I was also told I can't speak in court. And so instead of incurring any sort of potential bad punishment for speaking up, mm-hmm. I decided, well, I can do it with how I present myself. And one of the ways is kind of like signaling what I think about the process. And, and clearly it worked. Everybody was in on the joke, so to speak.
0: You write about a time because your parents fly over to be there with you and to help advocate for your release and keep you updated. And you write about one time that your dad is able to speak with you and he says, we have come here with respect for you. What was that like to hear that at that time?
1: So I was racked with guilt at the beginning when the arrest took place and sort of thing. It's one thing to take a risk to be reporting in Russia at the time, right? And then the story we were reporting on, I mean, it's an incredibly, sensitive information during a war where Russia feels like it's not just at war with Ukraine, but with what it calls the collective West, with the U.S. at its backer. Mm-hmm. And I'm an American journalist. And so I'm thinking like, why did we do this? Why did my newsroom and I decide that this is okay to be doing, my poor, family? And so I was worried when they were going to come to court, the conflict had developed to the point where Ukrainian drones had started reaching Moscow. And I'm worried about my parents coming, but also, this point of, would they kind of be mad at me, admonish me? And so when they come into the courtroom, the first thing they turn and see me and they just smile. And so that was really this kind of immediate sense of relief. They come up and the FSB investigator in my case allowed us 5 minutes to speak. And so first it's, jokes back and forth, catching up on various things. And then my dad paused my mom and me and said, I just want to make sure I tell you this. And he softly said, we've come here with respect for you. And I think that's the most important thing he could have possibly said, because it immediately, all those worries of, have I done something wrong? Float away. It just helped me, deal with it better.
0: You are, as we said, eventually freed in one of the most complicated swaps in recent history, negotiated by the Biden administration. But I wonder how you look back on your 16 months mm-hmm. in detention at a time, as you document in the book, everyone seemed to know, the prison guards, your investigators, everyone else, that you would eventually be freed in a swap.
1: Yep.
0: And yet 16 months of your life go by while two political adversaries work it out. Does any of that make you angry now?
1: I mean, what makes me angry is the system of hostage diplomacy, so to speak, using people cynically to return people. And I think that's something that we, haven't completely dealt with. But in terms of the actual swap, 16 months, that's not long. I reasoned early on that it would take a year and a half to three. And ultimately, I think it happened fairly quickly, 16 months compared to, some people have told me, well, it could have happened immediately. We all know what the swap's about, but we still have to get there. And ultimately, I do hope that the moral good outweighs the moral bad in this case, given, not just myself, I wasn't the only one released, but, some of the people that were included in the swap compared to who Russia got in return, I hope says something about our values.
0: What's the adjustment after being released been like for you?
1: Took just about the same amount of time as I was in. I went through the prison experience with this sort of really stoic approach of I can't let myself break down or cry. I tried not to be angry at the system, tried to stay level-headed, but that takes a toll. Mm-hmm. And so when I am released, all that starts coming out. But also through readjustment to regular life, I described it like coming down from the International Space Station and having left kindergarten into adulthood all at the same time, because you're incredibly isolated. So I'm overwhelmed by all the senses, the sights, the smells, the sounds, and I can't sleep in the beginning at all. And then you've lost your agency. So relearning how to make decisions, what you say yes to, what you say no to. Mm-hmm. And so I was in PTSD therapy in the beginning, sort of tracking my symptoms. And then after 6 months, I graduated. Everything was improving over time. Then I did talk therapy, and then I worked on the book. And that, in a way, is a kind of narrative therapy. You look at the traumatic event. You think about it, you process it, and you deal with it. And I think that also, but that also keeps you in prison in a way. Like the event
0: writing the book keeps you.
1: Yeah,
0: in prison.
1: Like, you know, I was constantly thinking about it, and so it also, I think, kept me from completely returning to life. So I finished the book in the late spring, got back to work for the Journal, became a reporter again. You know, the news had faded, people were no longer recognizing me. I'm kind of just like back to my normal life and feeling like a normal person. Mm-hmm. And it was great, but it took a bit.
0: Would you go back to Russia again?
1: One day I would hope to be able to go back, but I just don't, I'm not that optimistic.
0: The book is This Cursed, Beautiful Land. The author is Evan Gershkovich. Evan, it's good to see you. Thank you so much.
1: Thank you.

0: Achieving the so-called American dream has been a national ethos for generations. But what does it mean today, and how attainable is it? Judy Woodruff has our look. It's part of her series, Crossroads, America at 250.
1: My candidates for citizenship, please raise your right hands and repeat after me.
2: On a recent afternoon in downtown Washington, D.C., 25 immigrants from 14 countries took the oath of allegiance and posed with certificates of naturalization, officially becoming U.S. citizens. The ceremony took place at the Milken Center for Advancing the American Dream, which celebrates the ideal that has drawn so many to this country.
3: This is a place built to strengthen freedom, opportunity, and hope, and to serve as a source of inspiration for anyone with a dream and the drive to achieve it.
2: David Trulio is the center's president.
4: In America, anything is possible, and that is at the core of the American dream.
2: On the walls here, personal success stories offer proof, as do the photos and notes visitors add to the tree sculpture in the center's main hall. The tree is a testament to an idea with roots in the Great Depression.
5: In 1931, a historian named James Truslow Adams wrote a book called Epic of America, in which he coined this term, the American dream. And he said, it defines a happier, richer, better life for all of our people.
2: New York Times editorial director David Leonhardt wrote, ours was the shining future, the story of the American dream.
5: It's the idea that parents can expect that their children will have better lives than they did, and that their grandchildren will have even better lives than their children do.
2: During the post-World War II economic boom, working Americans had widespread access to affordable homes, college educations, and jobs that could support a stable middle-class lifestyle.
5: 92% of children born in 1940 grew up to earn more, adjusting for inflation, than their parents did. That's remarkable. That is a better, richer, happier life.
2: But the American dream was not equally accessible to everyone, prompting Dr. Martin Luther King's famous I Have a Dream speech in 1963.
6: The table is tilted, folks.
2: Over the years, the American dream has had its skeptics, not just the marginalized.
6: It's called the American dream because you have to be asleep to believe it.
2: Today, fewer than half of Americans say they believe everyone can achieve it. Leonhardt thinks that pessimism is driven by stagnant wages and less economic mobility.
5: For children born in 1980, people who are now in their mid-40s, the odds of out-earning your parents are only 50%. It's more like a coin flip whether you're going to do better than your parents.
7: This is my mom and dad before he was sent overseas.
2: Art Williams was born and raised in Pennsylvania's Pocono Mountains, the son of a barber and a beautician.
7: My dad was a World War II vet. I was a baby boomer. I was born in 1947. We grew up in a stable family.
8: This is a picture of me when I was little with my dog, Frosty.
2: Art's wife, 74-year-old Roxanne, grew up 70 miles away in Bethlehem. Neither of her parents graduated from high school. Still, she says,
8: we were all comfortable. My dad worked at the steel for over 40 years. He worked in the blast furnace.
2: Bethlehem Steel's blast furnaces still tower over the city. They're now rusted and dormant. But for years, Roxanne's father and thousands of others had well-paying union jobs here that helped them build a better life.
8: They had the American dream. They owned their house. They had a family. The prospects were good.
2: Roxanne and Art built their own house near Bethlehem 50 years ago. Art taught high school accounting for more than three decades to support Roxanne and their two daughters.
7: I think we have achieved probably more than my parents.
8: We never really wanted for anything, and we traveled.
7: Fortunately, we were able to send both of our daughters to college, which we paid for.
2: Since Art's retirement 22 years ago, the Williams have lived on his pension.
7: That with Social Security, you know, that has moved us up a bracket, shall we say.
8: I just think we're where we're supposed to be and enjoying life.
2: The Williams' 44-year-old daughter, Vanessa, and her husband, Dan, who is 47, live nearby with their daughter, Cora. Vanessa and Dan are both college graduates. Neither is currently working.
9: I have lost my job a number of times due to company financial decisions and whatnot.
10: I have been right-sized. I've been let go. I've left on my own 2 feet a couple times. But most of the time when we have changed jobs, unfortunately, it has not been our choice. Right. It is because there was a cutback or something like that.
11: The two of you have a college education. You're well-educated people. And these kinds of things happen. What do you think it says about our country, about our American way of life?
9: Loyalty has dropped. The sense I get is that the country doesn't care whether or not any of us succeeds.
5: I think there is less of a sense of we're all in this together than there used to be.
2: Leonhardt says that's a shift from the 1950s and 60s, for example.
5: When you go back and you look at the decades where we did have broadly rising prosperity, you really see this incredible sense of patriotism and community values from our corporate leaders.
2: It's one reason Vanessa, a communications strategist, and Dan, an engineer, say they feel the American dream isn't what it used to be.
9: Hard work should be enough, and I don't think it is.
10: I did everything that I was told by my parents and by society correctly, only to be met up with the recession and the housing crisis. It's been bumpy.
12: Catch.
2: Vanessa's 38-year-old sister, Brenna, and her husband, Matt, live in York, Pennsylvania.
13: I think from the outside, people would look at us and think that we have realized the American dream. We built this home that you are sitting in. We might not have 2.5 kids, but we have two dogs and the fence and, you know, that type of ideal. And I think partially we have.
2: Brenna and Matt left more traditional careers to become entrepreneurs and now own two cafes called Sips.
11: Do you think you've done better than your parents have?
13: I think we've done different than my parents. I have been building what I guess would be my own American dream.
14: You might just have to do offline payments, Katie.
2: Building a business is risky, but they say the future looks bright.
15: Overall, I'm optimistic. I'm pleased with what we've already accomplished. I trust in us.
13: I think I feel pretty secure, and I think that we know that we're very lucky.
14: Hi.
2: Sips has 20 employees, mostly young women.
16: 1378, whenever you're ready.
2: Brenna worries about the challenges they face.
13: It is hard for them, and they're not doing anything wrong. They are just absolutely doing their best.
2: 23-year-old Trinity Jackson works at Sips part-time. She graduated from college over a year ago and is still looking for a full-time job while living at home.
17: I struggle with feeling secure in my finances. While I may not be where my parents were when they were my age, I'm still trying to do my best with what the current situation is.
2: That's despite feeling disillusioned by the American dream, like so many in her generation. Amid rising living costs and a job market rocked by artificial intelligence.
17: We're not trying to go for the same dream anymore. The dream doesn't exist for us. We can't own a home when we're 25. We don't feel like we're in a place to bring children into the world if we can't pay our own student loans and pay up our own cars. For me, my American dream right now is just to not have loans by the time I'm 30.
2: Back in Bethlehem at a Liberty High School football game, 14-year-old Cora Moran.
17: By the time I'm 30.
2: Back in Bethlehem at a Liberty High School football game, 14-year-old Cora Morick played the piccolo with the Grenadier Band. Her parents proudly

0: States quite enviously. There is a reason that so many people want to move here. And so we have a lot of problems. We also, as a nation, have huge and perhaps unique strengths. And in this time of national self-doubt, I think it's important both that we look honestly at our problems and retain some of that old-fashioned American optimism that we can solve those problems.
1: After all, optimism, a belief in a better tomorrow, is at the heart of the American dream. For the PBS NewsHour, I'm Judy Woodruff in Bethlehem, Pennsylvania.

0: A year ago, in the aftermath of the shooting death of conservative activist Charlie Kirk in Utah, Governor Spencer Cox emerged as a prominent voice calling on Americans to step back from the political hatred and violence gripping the country. Now the Republican governor is expanding on that message in a new book, Off-Ramp: How to Be a Peacemaker in an Age of Contempt. Part memoir, part examination of America's deep political divisions, the book makes the case that Americans can disagree, even fiercely, without treating one another as enemies. I spoke with Utah Governor Spencer Cox recently. You have spent years telling Americans to disagree better. Is it working?
1: Well, in some circles, for sure. Look, as we travel the country, the data is pretty clear that 70% of Americans hate what's happening in our politics right now. They're desperate for something different, for something better, and maybe something older, a return to the norms that were so important in the formation and really our country lasting 250 years. They want to be able to work together to solve problems. They haven't seen a lot of problem solving coming out of Washington, D.C. recently. And I'm as hopeful as I've been in a long, long time that people are ready for something better.
0: And President Trump, of course, routinely uses the dehumanizing language that you warn against. He's called his political opponents vermin. He's described Americans who disagree with him as the enemy from within. And you endorsed him in his 2024 race. How does that reconcile with the central argument of this book and what you say you stand for?
1: Sure. Well, it's something that I talk about in the book, and I hope people will read what I wrote there. But I didn't support him in as the Republican nominee in 2016 and 2020, and realized that didn't have much of an impact. I tried the adversarial approach. And then after an attempted assassination on his life, I wrote him a very long and detailed letter about what I hoped he could do differently to try to bring the country together, and that I would work with him to do everything I could to help that happen. Now, he would tell you if he was here that that's not his approach to politics, and it's something that we disagree on. And yet we figured out how to work very closely together on issues that are important to Americans and important to Utahns, like saving the Great Salt Lake and some of the energy issues that we're facing. And so I also had a great relationship with President Biden, someone I disagreed with passionately on lots of different issues. And yet we found ways to work together as well. And I'm hoping that can be a bit of a model to the rest of the country who really are hungry for this.
0: How much can regular Americans really change the political culture when the incentives of social media and cable news and electoral politics reward outrage? That's the uncomfortable political reality, is that outrage works.
1: Yes, it does. And here's maybe the most important takeaway of the book is this, that we actually can change it. One of the things I'm most worried about isn't what's happening at the national level, it's what's happening at the personal level. If you go back, 15 years ago, only about 5% of Americans had ever ended a close personal friendship or stopped talking to a family member because of politics. We've quadrupled that number in just a few years, and it's continuing to climb. That's where the biggest problem is. Look, we get the politicians we deserve. If we want something different, we have to decide, every single one of us, to be better. We have a whole bunch of ideas in there about how to have a conversation with your uncle who's MAGA, or your niece who's woke, or whatever it is, about how we can repair those relationships. Look, politicians are not worth ending friendships over. We're just not worth it. And I truly believe that if we can start to work in our communities and fix those relationships, we can actually fix our country in a very big and profound way.
0: You know, it strikes me, this idea of disagreement.

0: agreeing better can sound like a luxury to people who feel like their lives and livelihoods are very much on the line. How do you respond to that, to people who want to see some sense of urgency in the political conversation?
1: There's a difference between peacemaking and peacekeeping. Peacekeeping is just that, hey, go along to get along, kumbaya, we all have to hold hands and get along, no matter, it doesn't matter what you're going through. That's not what this is. Peacemaking is actually harder. It takes real courage to do. And it's the only way to accomplish what we want to accomplish. It's so easy to tear down and burn it all down and destroy institutions and tear people down. But what you end up with is just ashes. Building is much, much harder, but it's also much more successful. And I give countless examples of how this has happened throughout our politics. Historically, in this country, it's how we got a constitution in the first place. This constitution that requires us to work together. We always think if we just win the next election, we'll never have to deal with those people ever again. And the Constitution says, no, you're always going to have to deal with those people. And if the things that are making people so angry, I think are a byproduct of the polarization, not a byproduct of us actually working together. And so this to me is how the things that people are angry about, this is how we actually deal with those things and fix those things.
0: One thing you write in the book really stood out to me. You said that Americans want architects, not arsonists. The question is, in today's politics, can architects still win?
1: Well, that's what I set out to prove. We've been working with some researchers at Stanford. They have a depolarization lab there that studies these types of issues. And what we found was, we've gotten governors together, Republicans and Democrats, to film these ads that we release. We're saying, hey, we can disagree without hating each other. We disagree on many things, but we can work together, find common ground. And it turns out they've tested those messages on thousands of Americans and found not only does it have a depolarization effect, which is good, it also has it improves our support for democratic norms, which is also good. But maybe the most important thing is it significantly improved the way that voters saw both of those candidates and made them much more likely to support those candidates in the future, which shows that while yes, we know that negative ads and negative campaigning can work, positive campaigning also works. And as that pendulum starts to swing, as that supermajority of Americans that hate politics right now start looking for something different, they've proven that you actually can win elections with a positive message. And in fact, it may be the best way to win elections going forward.
0: The new book is Off-Ramp, How to Be a Peacemaker in an Age of Contempt. Utah's Republican Governor Spencer Cox, always great to speak with you. Thank you.
1: You too. Thanks, Jeff.

0: Remember, there's always a lot more online, including a look at Backpack, the 1,000-pound winner of this year's popular Fat Bear Week competition in Alaska. That is on our Instagram page. And that is the NewsHour for tonight. I'm Amna Nawaz.
1: And I'm Jeff Bennett. For all of us here at the NewsHour, thanks for spending part of your evening with us.
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1: To me, this demonstrates that even though the government has come a long way since that last big hack, it still has a very long way to go to protect its systems and, more importantly, to protect its people.
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5: Live from NPR News, I'm Giles Snyder. The condition of Krista Gayle Pike is not clear. She had been scheduled to be put to death by the state of Tennessee for a murder when she was 18, but officials were unable to carry out her lethal injection. Catherine Sweeney is a reporter with member station WPLN. She was among the media witnesses who described what she saw to other reporters.
6: She lifted her head up and was looking around at one point. She said that there was a spot that was burning and hurting and asked if that was normal. None of it was normal. I covered all the executions last year and most of the ones this year. We haven't seen anything like it. It went really poorly.
5: Pike's lawyers have filed an emergency motion seeking an immediate halt to Pike's execution. Earlier Wednesday, the U.S. Supreme Court overturned a last-minute stay granted by an appeals court panel. Passengers on board that Fly Dubai flight now safely in Tel Aviv, arriving Wednesday evening on another flight after some of them intervened when a pilot stabbed the other pilot and allegedly attempted to crash the plane. Passenger Amal Ghatali says it was like riding a roller coaster.
7: It took 3 or 4 minutes till we took over the airplane, and immediately the third pilot managed to balance the aircraft, and we were looking for some place to land.
5: A plane made an emergency landing in Saudi Arabia. Israeli Prime Minister Benjamin Netanyahu and Indian Prime Minister Narendra Modi are praising the Indian pilot who was stabbed, saying he managed to get the cockpit door open, allowing passengers to step in to help. AI safety researchers and advocates warned senators Wednesday that the government needs to step in before AI developers build systems they can't control. Rachel Miro, member station KQED, reports.
8: The Senate Homeland Security Subcommittee hearing focused in part on the Hugging Face incident over the summer, when hundreds of AI agents inside an OpenAI testing environment broke out of their sandbox and hacked another company. Former OpenAI researcher Daniel Cocotello quit OpenAI over safety concerns.
9: We might be able to maintain control of current systems like today's AIs. However, I think that the AIs are getting very powerful very quickly, and we are not currently on track to keep up as they dramatically improve.
8: The senators were in bipartisan agreement voluntary safety commitments might not be enough to regulate the industry, but what might replace them that's far from clear. For NPR News, I'm Rachel Miro.
5: The Federal Trade Commission acknowledging that it is conducting an investigation into AI companies. An FTC spokesperson confirmed the investigation into the dangers AI may pose to consumers after it was first reported by the New York Post. This is NPR. Arizona State University is putting its head hockey coach on paid administrative leave just days before the start of the season. A student athlete collapsed from heat stroke during the team's first practice. From member station KJZZ, Catherine Davis-Young reports.
10: Matthew Mage remains hospitalized more than a month after the outdoor workout. His family's lawyer says the 21-year-old is unlikely to recover. Head coach Greg Powers told reporters last week he believes he is still the right person to lead the team following the incident.
11: Everything, like I said, that has been great about coming here to play hockey still is.
10: But members of the team have called for the head coach and his staff to be removed until an investigation can be completed. They say coaches may have violated ASU policies, noting Mayich never had a water break and wasn't treated with immediate ice water immersion when he collapsed. ASU says it will name an interim coach soon. For NPR News, I'm Catherine Davis-Young in Phoenix.
5: Flood watches stretch from northern New Mexico and Colorado to northern Illinois and also in central Texas to southern Oklahoma. The remnants of Hurricane Polo are contributing to what the National Weather Service calls a multi-day heavy rainfall event. Out in the Pacific, Hurricane Rachel formed Wednesday but poses no threat to land. However, forecasters say Rachel could become a major hurricane. Asian shares mostly higher in Thursday trading. Regional benchmarks advancing in Tokyo, Seoul, Hong Kong, and Shanghai after a mixed day on Wall Street. The S&P 500 slipped to close out a third losing month in the last four. This is NPR.
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2: From the New York Times, I'm Michael Barbaro. This is The Daily. A little over a decade ago, after hackers broke into the U.S. government and stole the personnel records of millions of federal workers, U.S. officials vowed that it would never happen again. It just did, this time to the FBI. Today, my colleague, cybersecurity reporter Dustin Volz, tells the story of this devastating attack, the group behind it, and what now happens to the hypersensitive data that those hackers have stolen. It's Wednesday, September 30th. Dustin, welcome back to The Daily.
13: Thank you. Good to be here.
2: Good to have you. You cover the world of hacking, cyber attacks, and this hack is a doozy. So can you just describe the scale of what just happened at the FBI?
13: It is a doozy. And I think more important than the scale, which could be tens of thousands of current and former FBI employees affected here, I think the scope of it is what's really important, because the hackers were able to break into a government jobs portal the FBI uses and not just steal names and phone numbers and emails, but far more sensitive details about these officials, including their spouses' names, in some cases their children's names, their addresses, their secretive job titles, and even details that could be used to help a hacker follow them during their travels.
2: Let me just zero in on one of these staggering things you just said, job titles. At the FBI, what kind of job titles were revealed in this hack?
13: So the FBI is a pretty secretive organization. A lot of the work they do is public, but a lot of it is behind the scenes. And so the job titles might not be classified, but they are very, very sensitive. And they might reveal things such as an agent working in counterintelligence against foreign spies, or working on a China desk or a Russia desk. And these are FBI officials that you sort of never really hear about, you never meet. And they spend oftentimes decades of their lives working behind the scenes to try to pursue various alleged criminals.
2: So this hack accessed information so detailed that the hackers who now have it can see which people within the FBI are assigned to which of our foreign adversaries. That's very intrusive.
13: It is, and it's not just their job titles. It's also, in many cases, their supervisors.
2: Hmm.
13: And in many ways, you almost can build a map of the FBI's workforce and see what people are doing, learn more about their investigations, and potentially respond in other ways, depending on what your pursuit or interests are.
2: Right, and your pursuit could be to end such an FBI investigation. Your pursuit could be to seek revenge on an FBI agent, to extort them. Who knows? This information would seem to arm you to do any number of those things.
13: Absolutely. One of the top concerns that I've been hearing for the past week from a number of former FBI officials that I've spoken to, including senior officials who worked on cybersecurity issues, is that these are going to be FBI agents who maybe put violent criminals behind bars, maybe prosecuted the mafia and are now, if the data surfaces publicly, exposed to forms of retaliation. I think it's important for people to understand that these types of FBI agents zealously guard their privacy. They do everything they can to make sure their addresses are not listed. These people are not on social media. And now you have this database that is out there that reveals all sorts of intimate details.
2: Mm-hmm. So given the scale of what you're laying out here, how does this stack up against previous hacks into the United States government?
13: So about 12 years ago,
14: U.S. officials this morning are blaming Chinese hackers for another serious data breach.
13: The Chinese government hacked the Office of Personnel Management, also known as OPM, and stole more than 20 million records of U.S. government employees and contractors, as well as something like 5 million fingerprints.
15: As one official told us, Charlie, this is bad. There is no way to put lipstick on this pig.
13: And that was kind of considered a historic hack of epic magnitude that the Chinese intelligence services would be dining out for years, if not decades.
2: I remember it.
16: No, I want to know from you why the information wasn't encrypted.
13: It was a huge deal, and it prompted all sorts of congressional hearings.
17: The status quo is unacceptable when leadership has to resign.
13: Resignation from the director. This was during the Obama administration. And a lot of vows to better protect data, put it behind lock and key, to make sure this never happened again.
2: Obviously, they failed.
13: They failed. And a lot of officials are telling me that this current hack could be as bad or in some ways worse than what happened with the OPM breach because of the granularity of the data at issue and because of who took it.
2: We'll talk about that. Who took it? What do we know about the hackers who did this, why they did it, and precisely how they did it?
13: So the hackers in this case are not a foreign intelligence agency. Instead, they are a loose collective of young criminal hackers believed to be operating in countries around the world. And these hackers go by the name Shiny Hunters. Hackers often have very interesting names. Analysts say that this one seems to be a reference to the popular video game Pokemon, in which gamers go after extremely rare and exotic shiny Pokemon.
2: Got it.
13: So the Shiny Hunters are out there not to just get everyday paydays, but to score big hits, to bring home big game. And they are breaking into hundreds of organizations to extort them, in some cases, for payments of millions of dollars.
2: So they're basically in the business of ransomware.
13: Yes, but it's not a traditional ransomware group. Instead of breaking into an organization and locking up their files and demanding payment, what they do instead is they break into an organization, steal all of that data, and then threaten to do things with it, like publish it online, unless they're given a payment via Bitcoin in oftentimes as little as 72 hours. Mm. And they go after all sorts of companies, no matter how big. AT&T, Ticketmaster, educational software used by students around the country and the world. I mean, these are just a few names that stick out.
2: So why target the premier law enforcement agency of the United States?
1: That's a great question. It is certainly audacious to go after the FBI, and it really surprised a lot of people. It surprised me. It surprised a lot of security researchers, and it certainly surprised, I think, the FBI and a lot of former officials who worked there. The hackers said when they disclosed this hack that essentially they were doing this as a form of revenge.
18: For what?
1: They said they were seeking retribution from the FBI for a public service advisory that the Bureau issued back in May of this year, where they warned that the Shiny Hunters hackers are very, very serious and doing a lot of damage, and in that they detailed their tactics. The FBI said that they engage in harassment and intimidation of victims to try to secure payment.
18: Such as?
1: Such as revealing private photos that they've stolen from victims, launching swatting attacks where local law enforcement is called into the address of a victim to scare them, maybe with guns drawn, all sorts of harassment type activities that the Shiny Hunters group says, hey, look, we extort victims, but we don't do those kinds of things. And the FBI needs to correct the record.
18: So basically, they're mad that they're not being seen by the FBI for the honorable thieves they see themselves to be. They feel like the FBI has incorrectly maligned them as something even worse than they are.
1: Yes, they view themselves as honorable thieves, at least some of them do. They talk about their work as if it's almost a business that they are running, and they are very good at what they do. And in this case, what they did, or what they've claimed to have done, is to find a zero-day computer flaw. This is a type of flaw that is unknown to the world, that has not been previously disclosed, to attack a Oracle PeopleSoft product that is used for helping with HR and financial records and data management for companies. And what they have said is that they use this zero day to compromise the FBI to get this historic and current data from the jobs portal and walk away with it. And so the world learns about this hack last Tuesday when the group posts on its dark web forum that they have hacked the FBI. And in their statement, which calls out Director Kash Patel, as well as the cyber leader of the FBI, they say, we need you to fix this public service alert or else, essentially. And in that statement, they also include, conveniently, an email to contact them. So being a reporter, as I am wont to do, I reached out to them. I sent them a note and said, hi, I hear that you have hacked the FBI. I honestly did not expect them to respond at all, but they were eager to do so and got back to me, I think, within about 10 minutes.
18: Wow.
1: And that's when they sent me a sample of data that they said was from the hack of the individuals who had their data compromised. It was sort of like, we've stolen a lot of stuff and here's a receipt. And they shared that information and said, we have a deadline for the FBI to retract or remove this public statement. Tuesday, September 29th. And the officials and security experts that I spoke with were very much under the impression that they were going to leak some or all of the data that they had obtained online.
18: They would publish all this very sensitive FBI personnel data if the FBI didn't meet their demand.
1: Yes. So the clock is ticking. I am emailing with the hackers. I ask them point blank, what are you going to do if the deadline passes and the FBI does not comply? They say no comment. But meanwhile, the fear and anxiety is growing in the security community within the FBI that come the deadline, they could do something very dramatic and just publish FBI names and titles and family member names, all of the data online for the whole world to see. And then on Monday, a day before the deadline comes to pass, the hackers reach out with a new message that twists the story on its head.
2: We'll be right back.
4: 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Rigorous reporting, told through a human lens. 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

0: I'm Michael Barbaro. This is The Daily. After hackers broke into the FBI, my colleague, cybersecurity reporter Dustin Volz, tells the story of this devastating attack, the group behind it, and what now happens to the hypersensitive data that those hackers have stolen. So, Dustin, what did these hackers say right before this deadline that ultimately ends up really changing the whole direction of this story?
1: So the hackers reach out in a lengthy email and tell me, we have a clarification. We are not going to publish this FBI data online. We are not going to do it. And anybody who thought otherwise was mistaken. So essentially, nothing to see here. Let's all move on.
0: I mean, how do you understand such a complete backing down from their normal tactics and a sudden claim that the thing everyone feared, seemingly quite justifiably, was, kind of total misunderstanding?
1: Look, far be it from me to try to get inside the minds of a diffuse network of international hackers. But here's what strikes me. The FBI says they are aggressively investigating this, working with third parties to go after the hackers, essentially. They are treating this as a five-alarm fire internally.
0: Mm-hmm.
1: Meanwhile, the news of the hack is getting more and more attention. The hackers are doling out exclusives to various media outlets about exactly what they've taken. That drumbeat continues. And you see the reaction building, too, from former FBI officials, security experts, saying this is historically bad when we think about the theft of data from the government. And so all of this is building into a crescendo as this deadline approaches. And that's when the hackers decide to issue this updated statement. Now, like I said, it's hard to know exactly what their motivations are. This is a loose collective of hackers. It's believed to be a bunch of different people working together from across the globe. And so it is very possible that you have different factions that have different views about how hard they want to push this, right?
0: Mm-hmm.
1: Some might be saying, hey, let's milk this for all it's worth. Let's keep going. Others might think, you know, maybe we have gotten what we wanted. We got the attention and let's sit back. I mean, think of, you know, the mafia or other criminal organizations over the years. Like, this is not an unusual situation where you do have competing factions that might have disagreements about what they should do, how they should carry out their business. However, if they thought they were going to get the FBI off their back by vowing to not publish the data, they were wrong.
0: Wrong how?
1: On Tuesday,
2: I'm Brett Leatherman, Assistant Director of the FBI's Cyber Division.
1: Brett Leatherman, who has a great name for an FBI official, came out in a public video.
2: Today, our partners at the Dutch National Police announced the arrest of one of the alleged leaders of Shiny Hunters.
1: And he touts in this video the recent arrests in the Netherlands of a 24-year-old hacker believed to be a key figure in the Shiny Hunters group.
2: Now, to the remaining members of Shiny Hunters.
1: And he says, essentially, to the rest of the gang,
2: other groups believed anonymity or their friends would protect them, and they were wrong. You know how to find us, and we know how to find you.
1: We are coming after you.
2: I suggest you reach out first while the choice is still yours.
0: Well, while the FBI issues these threats and no doubt is vigorously attempting to find all these hackers and arrest them, the reality is that all of this data is still floating around within the hackers' computer systems, and I suppose even in the email of some reporters.
1: That's right. So just because the hackers said they're not going to publish it, first of all, they could change their mind and decide to do that later. But also, there's nothing to stop them from selling the hacked data to the highest bidder or multiple bidders, including Russian and Chinese intelligence agencies that might have deep interest in learning everything they can about the FBI's workforce. So the idea that this is the end of the story is definitely not the case, because this is data that is now out there. They've shared it with several different news outlets.
0: Right.
1: There are security researchers who have come forward and publicized that they have also obtained the sample data set as well. It's unclear how, but once you start sharing data with other people, it tends to take on a life of its own, and it really can't be put back in the box.
0: I have to ask, Dustin, because I'm genuinely curious, and listeners maybe too, you said you got a sample of this hacked material. What
3: do you, what do we, the Times, do with this, if I can ask?
1: You know, this was a difficult issue for us to deal with internally. Should we even look at it? And if we look at it, what should we do with it? Should we analyze it? Should we report on it? How much should we report on it? These were a lot of questions we had internally with our lawyers and our standards team about sort of how do we want to handle this material that is out there.
3: Mm-hmm.
1: We are not sharing it with anyone, and we are securing it to the best of our ability.
3: So what seems clear is that the FBI, when it comes to this data, is not at all out of the woods. And that makes me want to go back to, Dustin, what you had described as the government's response to that infamous OPM hack all those years ago, when it said, we're never going to let this happen again. And it does happen again. Because ultimately, this feels like a very meaningful, not just security breakdown, but a betrayal of people at the FBI who signed up for really sensitive law enforcement work with an understanding that their personal information would be protected implicitly.
1: That's right. I think there's a lot of current and former officials that we've been hearing from at the FBI who are very frustrated about the situation and made clear to us that they didn't even know that a data set like this existed and had questions about why it existed and why would there be a place where there's a repository of so much intimate information that seemingly is kept for years without being deleted, without being purged, that a hacker could access and take. And a lot of these officials said, you know, working for the FBI can be a dangerous job. I sign up for this, but my family doesn't. And the fact that this data set includes emergency contacts, spouses, siblings, in some cases, children, that is, I think, what is especially alarming to a lot of the people who work at the FBI, that it's not just them that have to worry about it, but their entire families in some cases. And to me, this demonstrates that even though the government has come a long way since that last big hack, that hack of OPM, it still has a very long way to go to protect its systems and, more importantly, to protect its people.
3: Well, Dustin, thank you very much. I appreciate it.
1: Thank you for having me.
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6: 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Good evening. I'm John Weaver. 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
8: In Los Angeles, I'm Kai Rizdal. It is Wednesday today. This one is the 30th of September. Good as it always is to have you along, everybody. All right, so here's where we are as September and the third quarter come to a close. First of all, inflation, still a thing, we learned from the Personal Consumption Expenditures Price Index out this morning. 3% at a core level, that is, of course, repeat after me, minus food and energy. Yes, it is higher than the Federal Reserve wants it to be, but quite a bit lower than everybody had been guessing it would be. So you put that in the good category. Moving on, we got the final reading on economic growth in the second quarter this morning. GDP grew at an annualized rate of 2.2% April through June, a nice bump from the last estimate, also in the good category. And while consumers do continue to carry this economy, businesses are doing their part too, specifically business investment. As Marketplace's Stephanie Hughes reports now to get us going, second quarter GDP was in part brought to you by the letters A and I.
9: You know what could be the motto of American companies right now? Put some AI on it. Shannon Grind's an economist at Wells Fargo.
10: They're doing what they can to spend on AI today because they don't want to be left behind when it does become revolutionary to their day-to-day work.
9: Basically, if AI turns out to be an era-defining technology, like, say, the wheel was, companies don't want to be left without any wheels, dragging way behind their competitors. So they're investing in software and communications equipment.
10: A continued prioritization of things that are high-tech or AI-related.
9: That investment is a driver of GDP growth. Also a contributor?
11: A lot of this is about data center build-out.
9: Ethan Strube is an economics professor at St. Olaf's College.
11: They're building data centers and they're building, you know, they're adding, you know, transmission from the utilities, or they're building their gas generators on site in order to power the stuff.
9: While the building of these structures adds to GDP, some of the chips that go into powering AI are imported, which is subtracted from domestic economic growth.
11: The fact that imports are growing, yeah, is kind of consistent with that, that like maybe a lot of this equipment is being imported from abroad.
9: Even with that taken into account, Wells Fargo estimates that AI spending accounts for a quarter of GDP growth over the past year. All of this investment is meant to make us more productive. But Strube says it's not entirely clear how that's going to pan out.
11: The IT boom in the 1990s didn't contribute as much to productivity as you might have expected, given how it seemed like it transformed all of our lives.
9: We don't know yet if AI is the next fax machine, which was everywhere in the 90s, but ultimately superseded by something else, or if it's the next wheel. I'm Stephanie Hughes for Marketplace.
8: Little of this, little of that on Wall Street today. Stock traders really couldn't decide how they felt about the inflation and growth data that we got. Bond traders, on the other hand, knew exactly how they felt, and they was not happy. We will have the details when we do the numbers.

0: At the risk of repeating myself, this is Labor Market Week here at Marketplace World Headquarters. JOLTS came yesterday. Low hire, low fire is still the byword, or the by phrase, I guess. ADP private sector data came this morning. First-time claims for unemployment benefits are tomorrow, then the September jobs report on Friday. And as we sit here waiting for that September data, a reminder that the unemployment rate, last time we were told, was 4.1%, which I mention because of something Federal Reserve Chairman Kevin Warsh said at his press conference just a couple of weeks ago.
1: We believe that the unemployment rate is basically running consistent with full employment, largely acting consistent with full employment. But in aggregate, we're running more or less at full employment.
2: I guess I think of it more as like a bathtub, right, that you're filling with water.
0: Alicia Sasser-Modestino is at Northeastern University. And while you probably would not have expected us to start this story about the labor market in the bathroom, work with me, all right?
2: You know, there's a certain level of water that is ideal, right? So that when you get in the bathtub, it doesn't overflow. But you also want to be in a bathtub where there's enough water that you're going to enjoy that bath, right? And so we can think about workers moving through the labor market where new workers are getting poured in. Some workers are leaving for a variety of reasons. But we always want to have like a nice sort of steady level, warm temperature, not too hot, not too cold labor market.
0: In other words, a labor market that is just right. Thing is, that full employment that Chairman Warsh was talking about, even then, there are still some people without jobs.
3: Zero unemployment is actually the world where wages are increasing a lot, prices are increasing a lot. Nobody actually wants to live in that world.
0: That's Eliza Forsythe at the University of Illinois.
3: I think when the Fed is thinking about full employment, they're thinking about what's the level of employment that's not leading to inflation.
0: That relationship between unemployment and inflation is modeled by something called the Phillips curve, which is a longer explainer for another day. But to give you the gist, in periods of very low unemployment, there tends to be faster wage growth because workers have more negotiating power because the labor market is so tight. And that, in turn, can lead to higher inflation. But to get back to the point, is this labor market at full employment, like the chairman and his colleagues seem to think?
3: I think it's really tricky to say, right? So I think that the level of unemployment is decent.
0: Decent being 4.1%, which is, to be clear, low by historic standards.
3: But then I think the fact that we're not seeing the churn means that there's sort of warning signs under the hood.
0: Churn. People aren't leaving their jobs for better opportunities. And those who are without a job are having a harder time finding one. Remember the job openings report we covered yesterday, JOLTS. I mentioned it a minute ago up at the top. Very much low hire, low fire. So full employment? I don't know. But the good news is there's fresh data coming on Friday.

0: Sam Altman yesterday said that OpenAI is going to hold off on going public while it figures out the whole possibly destroying humanity thing. He didn't say it exactly like that, of course. He said the company is not going to push to go public until it can, and here I quote, make confident safety decisions. And OpenAI is not the only company deciding that maybe now is not the time to test market capitalism's waters. Aura makes those health tracking rings, is also holding off on its IPO, which means both of those companies and others are going to have to look elsewhere to raise money. Market Police's Sabri Benishore has more on where that elsewhere might be.
1: These companies need a lot of money just to stay alive. OpenAI reportedly had a loss of $39 billion in 2025. So if they're not getting that money from going into the stock market, they got to get it from where they've been getting it all along.
2: Normally, with a startup company, venture capital would be the source of financing.
1: Jay Ritter directs the IPO initiative at the University of Florida. But for a company like OpenAI, just venture capital? Please.
2: They've also been raising money from major tech firms, from sovereign wealth funds, and from mutual funds.
1: And there's the hedge funds and the super wealthy families and university endowments and pensions and a lot of the same types of investors who would buy stock in a company after its IPO. These days, they are getting in early more and more.
3: The rationale is pretty simple. I'd rather invest in SpaceX at a $50 billion valuation than have to wait until it's a $1.75 trillion valuation in the public markets.
1: Greg Martin is co-founder of Rainmaker Securities, which does this. It connects private companies with funding that is not the stock market. He says more startups are staying private longer and longer and getting bigger and bigger.
3: That has been a real dramatic shift over the last, 30 years, but even in the last 5 years, we've really seen a lot of these big private companies stay private at valuations that we would have never seen before.
1: Investors love this because they can make more money. The company's cool with it because it doesn't have to constantly report to shareholders looking over every decision. But all that said, there's still nothing quite like going public. Sarah Kunst is a managing director at Clio Capital, a venture capital firm.
4: The stock market has a lot more liquidity in it, a lot more money than even all of the richest people on the planet wanting to make private investments.
1: So there's a lot of money in private funding, but there's more in the stock market. In New York, I'm Sabri Benishore for Marketplace.

0: I learned a couple of new words today. They're portmanteaus, actually, that describe a $1.3 billion industry in this economy. Agritourism, it seems, is a thing as we head into a fall full of apple picking and hayrides and corn mazes. Agritainment is what some people call it. Farm stays are part of that, petting zoos, wine tours as well, and it is booming. More people are going, and more farms are doing it. Marketplace's Kelly Wells set about finding out why.
1: Every year, Allison Hall comes out to Patterson Fruit Farm about a half hour east of Cleveland.
2: It's no different from my childhood. Fruit farms were just a thing that you did.
1: These days, she comes with her husband and her five-year-old son, who is a big fan of one of the farm's attractions.
2: We regularly come to Patterson specifically because of the tractor ride.
1: Patterson's has been a farm since the mid-19th century, but the tractor rides, the slide barn, the tire swings, those all showed up in the 1990s when the on-site farmers market got a little too popular.
3: Our market was flooded with people, and we said, okay, how do we move some people out of the market?
1: Bill Patterson represents the sixth generation to own the farm.
3: So we took 50 straw bales and we put them in a pile. And there were hundreds and thousands of kids crawling on 50 straw bales. And we're like, huh, there's something here.
1: Today, Patterson says about a fifth of the farm's revenue comes from its ticketed Fun Fest area, weddings, and the pick-your-own apple orchards.
3: And so I think we just sort of followed the demand of people.
1: The rest is sales, either in the market on the property or in local grocery stores. The idea here, finding more ways to make money on the same property to generate consistent revenue in a very inconsistent industry.
4: Agriculture prices are going down. There are issues with weather and also input costs are rising. Diesel prices are in the news at the moment.
1: Claudia Schmidt teaches agricultural economics at Penn State. The USDA gathers data on agritourism every 5 years. Between 2017 and 2022, the number of farms in Ohio that do it in some way went up 27%. The number of people who are paying to visit those farms has gone up too, says Lisa Chase. She directs the Vermont Tourism Research Center.
5: Initially, it was about kids. With the local food movement, the interest in local food, all of a sudden, you know, college students, teenagers, adults were interested in where does my food come from and how is it produced?
1: Then the pandemic made buying food from grocery stores feel risky and buying food from a farm feel wholesome.
5: People also began to take an extra interest in vacationing in remote, peaceful, safe environments.
1: For some farmers, agritourism is a lifeline.
6: How much of your revenue is agritourism versus?
5: All of it.
6: All of it, really?
7: Yes. Yeah, so if it rains, we struggle.
1: Mary Ellen Hamlin manages Durthick's Farm and Corn Maze about 40 minutes southeast of Cleveland. Her great-great-great-great-grandparents started the farm in 1806.
7: I make about 40 acres of hay, but there's no income in that. We sell the corn after we're done for the season, but the price of corn is, you know, not great either.
1: The 17-acre corn maze started in the late 2000s. Now there's also a zip line and slides and farm animals to pet. But the insurance she needs to do agritourism keeps getting more expensive every year. And two competing corn mazes have popped up on nearby farms.
7: Now more families are needing that extra income to survive.
1: Hamlin says adding new ways to earn more money from their farm funds her family's passion, farming their farm. In Northeast Ohio, I'm Kaylee Wells for Marketplace.

0: Coming up,
1: hand-bent sexy glass neon glow sign.
0: What more could one possibly want? But first, let's do the numbers. Dow Industrial's off 443 points today. That's just shy of 0.9%, 50,906. NASDAQ added 63 points, about a quarter percent, 26,861. The S&P 500 gave it up to the tune of 19 points, a quarter percent, 76.51. The Maker, 26,861. The S&P 500 gave it up to the tune of 19 points, a quarter percent, 76.51. The Maker of Barbie is getting a new CEO, Roger Lynch, who's currently chief executive at Condé

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0: This is Marketplace. I'm Kai Rizdahl. You know, sometimes you come across a story where you don't really know where it's going to go, and because of that, you wind up looking at an everyday thing in a whole new light. The everyday thing of interest today is a recipe for Dijon mustard chicken. And the story comes from the Toronto Star, courtesy of business reporter Jake Edmiston, whose recipe for the aforementioned mustard chicken is where we're going to start. Jake, thanks for coming on.
1: Thanks for having me, Kai.
0: I need you to tell me, please, about your mustard chicken recipe.
1: It is from New York Times Cooking. It's very simple. You sear off the chicken, some chicken stock, and a good tablespoon of Dijon mustard.
0: Except in the dinner in which this story takes place, kind of went off the rails.
1: Yeah, it's one of those things you can tell when people, I don't know if you cook, but you can tell
0: when people
1: around the table, especially with my family.
0: and mine.
1: You can tell when they don't like it. And they know that dad has a bit of thin skin, so they don't say it right out, but there you could just tell. Like, it wasn't going over well.
0: And there begins the mystery. And I guess I want to take it to this very interesting fact that I learned in this piece. Canada is the biggest exporter of mustard seeds in the world. So you were kind of on home turf as you tried to figure out what was going on with your Dijon mustard chicken.
1: Little did I know, but yes, much of the mustard made in the world, it uses Canadian seeds. And I happen to be an hour or two away from one of the major mustard mills that those seeds pass through before going all over the world.
0: I'm going to take a little sidebar here on the way to what actually happened with this chicken dish. But I was fascinated to learn what it's like inside a mustard factory. It's a rough place to work.
1: It's so interesting. You walk in and everything is, and I don't know why I was surprised by this, but everything is yellow. And it's as if they've almost surrendered to the fact that there is yellow mustard dust everywhere so that they're, I guess, to save on some cleaning.
0: Yeah.
1: And I guess the pace at which you work matters in a mustard plant like this because the dust is everywhere. And if it lands on your skin and you're sweating, then the mustard dust reacts with the sweat and it becomes almost like it can burn you, and it can burn you severely. I talked to one of the guys who'd been there for decades, and he said, "Yeah, it's like a very bad sunburn."
0: Yeah, that was amazing to me. That whole thing was just wild. This was a global search that you went on to find out what happened to your mustard chicken. Cut to the chase here, because it's only a 4-minute interview, and we need to sort of get to the point. What happened? What did you learn?
1: I learned that the mustard that I used in this mustard chicken recipe was much spicier than I was used to, extraordinarily spicy, and that's

0: just not me talking. I brought it to a professional taster who confirmed it. And it wasn't just this jar, Kai. It was part of a broader phenomenon that's been happening in Canada, particularly in the place in the prairies where we grow much of our mustard seeds. They've had hotter, drier growing conditions for the past 5 years. And when you have hotter, drier growing conditions, you get hotter, spicier mustard seeds.
1: Same thing's happening as we have heard with like wine grapes and all of that thing. So this is climate change in agriculture sort of brought to your dinner table.
0: Bizarrely, yes. Luckily, we have something called the Canadian Grain Commission in this country, and it's basically they keep an eye on the quality of our exports to protect our farmers' reputations around the world. And there was someone in an office in Winnipeg who was tracking for the past 5 years the levels in the particular mustard seed, that the levels of this compound. It's thought to be a defense against predators, but this compound is what makes mustard spicy, what makes other plants in this family like arugula, like horseradish, what gives them their kick as well.
1: All right, so let's bring it home. How are you changing your mustard chicken recipe? You're just going to use less, or are you going to get a different mustard?
0: I got a taste in the jar, because that's the thing. That's the thing is there's not much you can change when it comes to Dijon mustard. It's basically three ingredients. There's not a lot of levers you can pull.
1: Right.
0: A lot of readers have told me this. It was a boneheaded move to begin with, which was you got to taste your ingredients before you put it in. This was a brand new jar, and I just threw in a bunch of mustard.
1: Oh, man. Jake Edmiston, he's at the Toronto Star. You should read this piece. It's really good. Jake, thanks a bunch. I appreciate it.
0: Hey, thanks for having me.

0: Technology can be scary. Not artificial intelligence is going to kill us all scary, although that too, but mostly here I was thinking about change and how for small businesses in particular, the worry is that all the newfangled tech is going to totally upend a way of doing business. For some, though, adapting to new technology might actually be the path back to what you do best, which leads us to today's installment of our series, My Economy.
1: My name is Neon Tom Brickler, and I started Fishtail Neon in 1986. We're right here in the north side of Chicago, and we custom make neon lights. I'll go wherever anybody wants a neon sign, and I've become such good friends with people all across the city. It's not only just the signs, but even just the relationships that I've made with some of these people. If you're going to name some of the famous signs in the city of Chicago and things like that, I'm going to name you the families and the people that that are running these businesses that I got to talk to. In the last 5 years or so, LED lights have come along, and anybody that, you know, is a neon lover or a neon purist will immediately dismiss LED as saying, you know, that's not neon and it's not the same thing. And I'm really supposed to be one that's supposed to hate the new technology, but instead of hating it, I've embraced everything. We do both LED, we both do neon. But now there's been a wave that's kind of come back from it all. People saying to themselves, you know what? Yeah, you know, this LED, I want that real glass sign again. I want that handmade, hand-bent, sexy glass neon glow sign. You know, talking about the future of neon and the future of neon even in Chicago, you know, it really isn't that bright of a picture. You know, what is lacking is skilled people to bring it into the future. I was at a point where I had a turnover with employees, and you know, I wasn't sure how it was going to carry on into the future. And then I got fortunate. I hired a young graduate from the Art Institute that took neon, and she's with me to this day. I think it's almost where she's on her second year right now. That's been helping me out. You know, I'll sit there and say, Hey, Aylin, look, here's six broken signs that came in. And then she'll say something like, oh, sweet. and I'll say to myself, yeah, that's kind of how I feel about it. A lot of people are saying to me, Tom, you know what? When do you think you're going to retire? And what would you do? And I'm thinking to myself, retire? I think I want to do this when I retire. And I think that I really kind of retired maybe 40 years ago when I started doing this, because it's always been fun for me. It's always been a challenge. And it really doesn't feel like work, even though we're like nonstop working all the time.
0: Neon Tom Brickler, how about him? 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
0: This final note on the way out today in which, yay, consumers, but also, whoa, consumers. Among the data points we got today was information on, first of all, personal spending, which was up 0.6% in August from July, which, as we talk about all the time, is helping to keep this economy going. But, and we also learned the personal saving rate fell in August to the lowest it's been in almost 4 years. Our media production team includes Brian Allison, John Fokey, Montana Johnson, Drew Jostad, Gary O'Keefe, and Charlton Thorpe. Alex Simpson is the manager of media production. And I'm Kai Rizdahl. We will see you tomorrow, everybody. This is APM.

0: Mysterious drones flying over Baltic countries, others hidden in a German airport and rigged to explode. European intelligence says Russia is the culprit.
1: It appears that Russia is kind of testing the waters, or sort of trying to see how NATO members will respond to certain provocations.
0: Learn how NATO countries are responding next time on The World.
2: 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It's 5:50. Thank you for joining us. The Marketplace Morning Report is up next. Morning Edition will be back after the top of the hour's news. 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Join Collaborative for the Earth as it investigates evidence linking PFAS and industrial chemicals to skyrocketing cancer rates and other unexplained health trends during Forever Chemicals, airing Wednesday, October 7th at 10 a.m. here on NPR 89.1. PFAS, the forever chemicals found in everything from firefighting foam to nonstick pans, represent a rare issue uniting political opposites. Take a closer look at communities living on contaminated sites and conflicting explanations for declining U.S. public health during Forever Chemicals, a special airing next Wednesday, October 7th at 10 a.m. right here on NPR 89.1. The Marketplace Morning Report is up next. 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
3: From Marketplace in Washington, I'm Kimberly Adams. The SNAP Food Assistance Program, sometimes called food stamps, undergoes a major change today as we enter October. This is because of the big Republican tax and spending law that passed last year, which cuts something like $186 billion over 10 years from SNAP. Here's what's changing today. States are now responsible for a bigger share.

0: mysterious drones flying over Baltic countries, others hidden in a German airport and rigged to explode. European intelligence says Russia is the culprit.
1: It appears that Russia is kind of testing the waters, or sort of trying to see how NATO members will respond to certain provocations.
0: Learn how NATO countries are responding next time on The World.
2: 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Checking on Tucson area traffic. At 10 minutes before 8, there's one collision to report. It's on Cardinal Avenue at Wyoming Street. 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
3: From Marketplace in Washington, I'm Kimberly Adams. The SNAP Food Assistance Program, sometimes called food stamps, undergoes a major change today as we enter October. This is because of the big Republican tax and spending law that passed last year, which cuts something like $186 billion over 10 years from SNAP. Here's what's changing today. States are now responsible for a bigger share of the administrative costs that come with running SNAP. It used to always be a 50-50 split with the federal government, but now states will take on 75% of the costs. Elaine Waxman is a senior fellow at the Urban Institute.
5: In small states, that might be some millions of dollars. In large states, it could be hundreds of millions of dollars.
3: And there's another change coming next fall, which could also increase the bill that states foot. To minimize these costs, states have stepped up SNAP oversight with more paperwork when it comes to applying for and renewing SNAP benefits, Waxman says.
5: What we've seen since the passage of H.R. 1 last summer is that more than 5 million people have stopped participating in SNAP. It's hard to say exactly what's contributing to that. The best we can tell is a lot of it will have to do with the paperwork burden.
3: She also says there are a few states who believe the new costs will be so significant they may even have to withdraw from SNAP altogether. Let's do the numbers. The Dow Jones Industrial Average is down 242 points, that's 0.5%. The S&P 500 is down 0.3%, and the NASDAQ is down 0.2%. And the 10-year Treasury yield has hit multi-decade highs, boosted by a global bond sell-off. Right now, the 10-year Treasury yield is up at 5.31%, and the 30-year is up at 5.8 highs, boosted by a global bond sell-off. Right now, the 10-year Treasury yield is up at 5.31%. And the 30-year is up at 5.65%. Looking at bond yields abroad, the UK's

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1: On this Thursday morning, October 1st. Thanks for joining us here on NPR 89.1. 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You can watch the debate live on PBS 6, stream it at azpm.org, or listen right here on NPR 89.1. It's the Prop 144 debate tonight at 6, part of AZPM News Vote 2026. 68 degrees right now in Midtown Tucson. We can expect sunny skies throughout the day with a high of about 86 for Sierra Vista. Also sunny skies with a high of 77. Bisbee can expect to reach 70 degrees or so today. 69 right now in Marana, 64 degrees in Rio Rico, 60 degrees in Bisbee.
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5: 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I'm E. Martinez.
6: I'm Michelle Martin.
7: And I'm Leila Fadel. You've heard this one before. All's fair in love and war. A new series shows love turning into war. And on the front lines, many, many lawyers. HBO's War shows just how unpleasant things can get in what one character calls the biggest divorce trial in British history.
8: You are the wronged party here.
9: There can be no doubt about that.
10: We won't play dirty if we have to.
9: And if they play dirty, we will be total and utter filth.
7: Dominic West plays Morgan, a billionaire divorcing his wife, who's an actress. And if you remember his American accent as Jimmy McNulty in The Wire, prepare yourself for his real accent.
11: The drama sort of lives on the knife edge between love and war, and how when disputes arise, you can either let them go or go to war on them. And because we've got lawyers and because of a lot of money involved, those disputes that would normally be let go are turned into point scoring. And it becomes, you know, I suppose that knife edge between love and war, there's very little that separates the two. And what was a loving relationship quickly becomes really nasty.
7: There's this one scene with you and Sienna Miller, who plays your wife, Carla, and you're at the very first step in the divorce. You both have to pretend like it's amicable in front of a mediator. You're both, this is before it gets further. You're both all smiles, kind words, I think holding hands even. But the contempt for each other in this moment is just barely under the surface. Talk about that scene.
11: What I realized in courtrooms generally, but certainly in divorces, people are playing a role, and the role you have to play in front of this mediator is that you are reasonable and you are loving and warm and a completely civilized human being, when underneath you're sort of prepped to be a ruthless and treacherous and trying to screw over the one person that you used to love. And it's supposed to sort of resonate with marriage vows. So we both say, I do, when they say, are you willing to go ahead with this divorce and the battle? And we both say, I do, in a very sort of ironic way.
7: I mean, how did you build your character? I mean, what sort of emotional state are the both of you exploring as actors at the beginning of this when you both decide the divorce is on?
11: I suppose what I concentrated on, apart from talking to Sienna about a little bit about what our marriage might have been like, but Sienna and I, we have a 20-year friendship and a certain familiarity, which was essential, and we sort of let that take care of itself. And then other than that, I listened to a podcast called Good, Bad, Billionaire, where they take a billionaire for every program and they evaluate them, whether they're good, bad, or just another billionaire. And most are just another billionaire, but three are good.
7: Oh my gosh.
11: and you know, an awful lot of them are really bad people, but the three who are good are basically the ones who gave all their money away. And one of them's the duty-free guy. Actually, he's died, so there's now only two.
7: There's only two good billionaires in the world now.
11: There's only two. Yeah, something like that. Because my character is a benign billionaire, which I thought was an interesting oxymoron. And so that was interesting. Trying to work out, he's got to be ruthless because he's a billionaire, but I think he's got a heart and he's trying to do the right thing.
7: What was it like? I mean, you said you and Sienna Miller have known each other for 20 years. What was it like to have a scene partner like her in this show?
11: Our friendship freed us up to be really nasty to each other. And there's nothing more fun than being horrible to someone without any consequences. And she's funny and acerbic and witty. And so we had a lot of fun because we didn't actually have many scenes together. And the ones we do, there's a lot of nastiness going on. And eventually it gets to the courtroom and it was really fun looking her in the eye and trying to bring her down.
7: I mean, the thing about the show is just how many people are employed to oversee the dissolution of a marriage, especially in this case where both are high profile, wealthy people.
11: Yeah.
7: And it's really clear just how big of a business this was.
11: Yeah.
7: I just wonder what you saw in that as you played out this battle of people who once loved each other.
11: This is where I suppose the show differs from previous shows on this subject. It's seen through the sort of lawyers and how they regard this end of this marriage as a battleground to win over their rival law firms, basically. So it becomes a corporate battle with all the ruthless competitiveness that that involves. And also a third factor being the public opinion. So there's a propaganda war going on as well.
7: I feel like you play a lot of characters in bad marriages.
11: In bad marriages.
7: Yeah, it's like The Wire, The Affair, War.
11: The Crown.
7: The Crown.
11: I do. I don't know why. I have a wonderful marriage and I love my wife very much. So I don't know what, I suppose.
7: Trying something different on screen.
11: That's what happens when you become a middle-aged actor. There's not much goes on except either you're a tough guy or you're a bastard husband.
7: Did it feel like you were at a cliffhanger with each episode? What happens to Morgan next?
11: Yeah, I mean, he sort of has an audience oscillating between, hopefully, your loyalties keep changing and your opinions of who's in the right keep changing.
7: It's so true.
11: I think I'm definitely on a losing wicket in the first episode, from what I hear from various people who said, oh, they can't stand Morgan. I think one comment was Dominic West has such a punchable face, which is...
7: I mean...
11: So I want to be a bit careful.
7: The first few episodes, I don't know if I can disagree. You mentioned watching rich people and sort of the fascination we have with them, really rich people. So do we also enjoy watching rich people tear each other apart? I mean, are we the audience, bad people?
11: Yeah, we love it. I mean, on one level, we love it because obviously you can have all the money in the world and you still have the same problems that everybody has. And on another level, you love seeing high-status people going through a situation that terrifies us. It's like Shakespeare's Kings or Oedipus, you know, Greek tragedy. You feel catharsis when you watch high-status people go through things that frighten us and things that we would hate to go through and things that we feel glad that we're observers of rather than participants in some traumatic event. And I suppose that's really what drama is. It's a way of finding catharsis about our deepest fears.
7: That's Dominic West. His new series is called War. It's on HBO. Episode 1 airs tonight. Thank you so much.
11: Thank you so much.
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6: The U.S. Senate race in Maine could decide who controls Congress. Republican incumbent Susan Collins has won the state 5 times, but can Democratic challenger Troy Jackson surprise her?
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13: For AZPM, I'm Mark McLemore, and this is Arizona Spotlight. Coming up, learn how the Steinfeld Gallery is creating more gorgeous excitement in 2026, just in time for this year's Art Walk. You may have heard about the unique properties of Sonoran Desert toads and the illicit drug tourism that exploits these amphibians right here in our backyard. Laura Holansky talks to the author of a new book that explores the Sonoran toad story from ancient to modern times, and some of his discoveries may surprise you. And it's also time for the Tucson Film and Music Festival. I'll talk with two directors of new movies with strong local roots. Those stories are next on Arizona Spotlight. The Steinfeld Gallery is one of many examples of places from Tucson's past that are now playing important roles in Tucson's future. Here to tell us more about their new collective gallery show and the upcoming Open Studio Art Walk are two of the volunteers who have made the Steinfeld Gallery their home away from home.
14: Hi, I'm Paul Gold. I'm the curator of A Gorgeous Excitement 2026.
15: And I am Jannie Taylor, director of Steinfeld Gallery, who thought it was a brilliant idea for Paul Gold to come in and do the Gorgeous Excitement 2025 and 2026 and 2027. Please.
13: What kind of a presence do you think the Steinfeld Gallery now has as a part of Tucson's arts life?
15: Well, in the past year, it's really blossomed. People know we're there more and more. People are excited to come. So I think we're making a mark in Tucson.
14: I think so, too. What's happened is there's been gallery closures and less places for artists to show. And so upping the game of the gallery space and the lighting, everything in there had people come into the show, look around and say, wow, it's never looked this good. And I think that helped us a lot.
13: It's a unique space. The real estate is broken up into passages and hallways and walls. But the last time I was there, which was also the first time I was there, I was really impressed by how much visual excitement you are able to generate with this show.
14: You're right. It's a series of non-contiguous wall space, so it's not a typical gallery area, but it will hold hundreds of people. There's great viewing up close, or you can step back. We can hang stuff from the ceiling. That it started out as a warehouse space built in, what, I think 1907. It's been converted and really updated for gallery use. And I think it does make an interesting, unusual experience.
13: One that kind of promotes community because you have to stand near your fellow visitors and that could lead to discussion of the paintings and it just opens things up. Jannie, can you explain to us what is WAMO?
15: So WAMO is the Warehouse Arts Management Organization, and they oversee a number of places in Tucson that are places for artists to have reasonably priced studios. We happen to have at Steinfeld the best building. We have the gallery. It was built in 1907, and the warehouse space is beautiful. It's exciting to be there. It adds another edge rather than just a gallery space. There's a feel to it when you come in.
14: And Paul, what kind of a statement do you think A Gorgeous Excitement is going to make? Gorgeous Excitement is a celebration of the great artists that we have in the Tucson area. There are so many of them. It was very easy to have 27 of them last year and 63 pieces, and this year we have 23 more, no repeats. There's so many good artists. So it is the exposure to most of the people that know the little secret about how much good art is made in Tucson. It is also a tribute to WAMO, to this 501c3 organization that buys up these spaces and renovates them. It is not a for-profit venture at all, and I think it's great. And as you said, the community aspect of it really matters. During the pandemic, the online art auctions kind of took over, and I think people get used to looking at things remotely and thinking it is different standing next to someone, looking at the textures you can see, looking at the way it's lit, looking at the scale of it, rather than sitting there looking on your phone. And it does have a social aspect to having a show like this. It's a coming together of the art community.
16: And tell us about some of the featured artists in this year's exhibition.
14: Just going to rattle off some names. Jim Cook, Judy Stewart, Charlotte Bender. Those are all artists that have been around. That have shown
15: and Barbara
14: work.
15: Rogers.
14: Barbara Rogers, thank you.
15: Yes.
14: Yeah, Barbara Rogers is a big name. Yeah. She's one of the artists that will also speak. We have 5 artist talks to keep people coming and seeing the show on the Saturdays. We also have artists that really are very fine purveyors of their craft. Rena Yoon is one of them that probably hasn't gotten seen around here as much as she could be. Peter Borowski, who makes these wonderful found object sculptures. We have a 19-foot dragon hanging from the ceiling right now for
16: of course
14: fun.
16: You do.
14: Yeah. Oh,
15: we have a methane cow coming. That's all I'm going to say.
14: And 2 flying
15: and
14: pigs.
15: And 2 flying pigs.
16: How does this connect to Art Walk? And for people who hear the term Art Walk, what are you talking about?
15: Well, Art Walk has been going on a long time, but the pandemic kind of flattened it out, and it's coming back to life now. There were a number of galleries that were open on 6th Avenue. So you'd start at one end and you'd walk over and you'd be at the Steinfeld, the big studios. So there's the first Saturday artwork from 4 to 8 p.m. and from October through May. And then Steinfeld is open on the subsequent Saturdays from 12 to 4. So there's an opportunity, if you can't make the art walk, although you should because that's the most exciting time, you can come by on Saturdays after that.
16: When people participate in the art walk, are they going to be visiting studios of practicing artists?
15: Yes, we have our studios open. Sometimes people are demonstrating things. I give out compliments, paper compliments. People like it. Rachel Nelson does encaustics. I do collage. I invite people to come in and sit down. You want to make something. So it's kind of a loosey-goosey atmosphere. It's wonderful to be there. It's so community-centric.
14: There's about 200 studios that'll be open. That is nowhere near all of the makers of art. It gives you some kind of idea. You are driving to south, north, east, west, all over the place. And you realize the art is everywhere in Tucson. There's a lot of public art in Tucson. I think there's interest through grassroots organizations like the Drawing Studio that's been giving lessons to people to make art. There's workshops that happen all the time. There's pop-ups that happen. Really, the only difference, the art walk is yet another place for a lot of people to come together, kind of a quasi-art fair. It's a festival-style feel.
15: Also, in Steinfeld, it's volunteer. I'm a volunteer director. I'm not getting paid. We really need donations and funding and people to come in and be a part of it. Volunteer, come gallery sit. It's not just about giving money, although cash is king. But it's just a wonderful community. And we have a call for art that's up now that the community should know about for Sutured Reality. It's opened yesterday, and the call ends October 11th for a show that will be in December. So artists, if you're listening, go to our website, SteinfeldGalleryandStudios.org, and participate.
16: Thanks to my guests, Janie Taylor and Paul Gold. 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It's all on the Spotlight page at azpm.org. Stay tuned. The show will be back right after this break.
1: 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There's a collision reported on Cardinal Avenue at Wyoming Street. In Avra Valley, there's a report of a brush fire near the 16,000 block of West Silverbell Road. And there's a collision reported on North Ritchie Boulevard and East Lee Street. 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
16: Welcome back to Arizona Spotlight. Journalist Keeman DeGrief recently published a thoroughly researched book about the Sonoran Desert Toad. It's called The Ego Trip, Psychedelic Toads, A Trail of Deaths, and the Guru Who Peddled Transcendence. But how did someone from South Africa begin researching this special animal, and why is it in so much danger today? Next, AZPM's Laura Holansky talks to DeGrief about his book, which represents a fusion of psychopharmacology, indigenous histories, and anthropology.
17: The protagonist is the Sonoran Desert Toad, and as someone from South Africa, how did your first encounter with that animal came to be?
18: I was working on a story while I was living in the United States about white sage, an indigenous California herb that's been used for millennia by indigenous people in kind of cleansing and healing rituals. And the supply chain for that herb is quite exploitative and bad. So I was doing a story about sage poaching. And during that reporting, I met a fellow who said, "I'm surprised you're not talking to me about psychedelic toads." He was a wholesaler of white sage. And I thought that sounded interesting. He claimed that he had invented the practice of toad smoking. This turned out later to be a deception, along with many others that I would encounter. But I have an interest in conservation and poaching stories. My background is in conservation biology academically.
17: Did you ever come down to Tucson to experience, you know, the toad habitat here in person?
18: Yes, I visited Tucson in 2023. I connected with Robert Villa, who's a character in the book. I wanted to understand not only the threats facing the toad and the pressures from the commercial market, but I also wanted to understand the ecology of the region. And Robert and others who I met in the area were really generous with their time, just teaching me about the magnificence of the Sonoran region from a biodiversity perspective, and really helped me understand the biological setting of the story, the ecological setting of the story. So it was really nice to be back in Tucson to launch the book 3 years later.
17: There was a lot of research that went into your book and this whole pile of information, and you have to dig into the myths. You have to, you know, sometimes deconstruct the myths themselves.
18: The sort of popular origin story of the practice was that Octavio Rettig, the central figure in this book, and in many ways the central figure in the global toad smoking movement, he told the story that he had healed himself by smoking toad from a crack cocaine addiction and then used toad smoking as a treatment for meth addiction in an impoverished remote indigenous community in northern Mexico. That's the Seri tribe. And then he claimed that through that work, he had resurrected this long lost indigenous practice and that the Seri had historically in the distant past used toad in shamanic psychedelic ceremonial contexts. That story had a lot of legitimacy, partially because there's many other psychoactive traditions in Mexico, and partially because anthropologists had been speculating for decades about whether there was maybe a psychedelic toad tradition of some kind somewhere in Mesoamerica. That's because there's all these toad artifacts left behind by the Mayans, by the Aztecs, by the Olmecs, by other civilizations and cultural groups, you know, toad sculptures, toad paintings. And so when Octavio announced this discovery, he pointed to this literature and said, I have found the answer. You people have been discussing this for decades, and here it is. He got letters from people in the tribe authorizing him as a practitioner of the indigenous medicine, and he started touring the world. The reality is that that narrative is, I would say, far more complicated. The evidence for the Seri people using toad ancestrally is actually fairly thin, and there's quite a lot of evidence that suggests that they may never have. I stopped short in the book of saying one way or another what the truth was, because it's impossible to tell. This is a community that faced centuries of violent oppression, an actual genocide. By the early 20th century, there were fewer than 200 survivors. And so it's completely plausible that a psychedelic tradition like this might have been lost. However, in modern Seri life, very few people in the community use toad. An absolute minority have ever smoked it. Fewer still serve it as in these rituals. And it mostly seems to be something that is done for outsiders who now arrive in Seri territory seeking this supposedly indigenous practice. It's become an economic lifeline for the tribe. Many people derive a livelihood from it directly, and many more people derive a livelihood indirectly, because the psychedelic tourist who comes in for a toad session is likely also to pay for a boat ride or to buy indigenous arts or to pay someone to camp on their land. And so there's this weird kind of dynamic where outsiders have come seeking this activity and where the community has become known internationally for the psychedelic practice that many people there seem to want to have nothing to do with personally.
17: Have you touched on that in your book? Why is the Sonoran Desert toad the only animal that produces psychedelic substances?
18: All toads produce defense secretions, and most of them produce a compound called bufotenin, which is closely related to 5-MeO-DMT. For some reason, this toad, through its evolutionary history, made a slight shift to the chemical that it produces. It doesn't seem to do anything different to the toad versus other toads. It does something radically different to the people who consume it. Evolutionary biology constantly produces strange and surprising things, and that's part of the never-ending process of adaptation that all living things go through.
17: Talking about our Tucson readers, what would you advise to them if they, let's say, if they see a toad around the MSA Annex or wherever they might encounter one?
18: Well, the first thing, which many of them already know, is I'd advise them to keep their dogs away from it. There's a phenomenon of dogs mouthing the toads and then they get poisoned. The defense secretions of the toad are toxic to ingest. And so the second thing I tell people is that the myth of toad licking is a myth. And if you lick a toad, you'll probably end up in the emergency ward. I urge caution for people to consume, to smoke the toad, both because it's a super intense experience and definitely not for everyone, but ultimately because the commercial market for toads is pretty bad for the toads. So I spent a lot of time in the book writing about the harmful and exploitative and quite dark. And then finally, if you see them hopping around the annex, I would say just respect them and give them some space and appreciate that so far as we know, the only true psychoactive animal on the planet is hopping around Tucson eating bugs and then going underground to hibernate for 9 months. It's a beautiful neighbor that you guys have, and it's not doing so well. I mean, nobody's been able to do robust studies, but it appears to be far less abundant across its range than it once was. Whether that's because of all the collecting or other reasons, scientists aren't able to tell yet. Like many other creatures in this beautiful planet that we live on, it seems that cohabiting with humans and the activities of humans is not working out so well for the toads. So I urge people to treasure it and look after it.
13: Laura Holansky interviewed Kiemann de Grief about his book, The Ego Trip, Psychedelic Toads, A Trail of Deaths, and the Guru Who Peddled Transcendence. It was published in August by Doubleday. Another big event happening in downtown Tucson this weekend is the return of the Tucson Film and Music Festival, which is now celebrating 17 years. I asked two directors who grew up in Arizona to tell me about their work, both of which happen to be documentaries with deeply personal connections to the filmmakers. First, we'll hear Matt Goldman, a former musician who is the director for the centerpiece film Music Ruined My Life, which is screening Saturday at 7:30 p.m. And then we'll be joined by Ernie Bustamante, a Stanford graduate and the director of Street Smart, Lessons from a TV Icon. The film has the documentary spotlight on Saturday at 3 p.m.
19: The title, it's a very old idea I had, and it was sort of in the back of my mind for decades, actually. And it's based on all this documentation I had about my life in my 20s as a drummer. And that kind of took over my life at a time when I had just graduated college and really was looking for a direction. You know, with a liberal arts degree, there wasn't much of one. And so music became an ultimate pursuit of mine. And it wasn't just music. It wasn't just, I want to write a hit song. You know, I stumbled upon what I believed was an original sound, which is this sort of mashing of punk and jazz, which I think is, I found out, is a pursuit that many people have tried and failed. And so it really is more of a question than a statement. You know, did music ruin my life? You'll have to watch the movie. But I think that it really is about that obsession and how an obsession, especially a creative obsession like music or any kind of creative making, art, or whatever you want to call it, it has the potential to ruin you, right? And it all depends on your commitment level. But then as I started making it, I realized that it was more personal than that, and that there's actually a lot of universal messages there about life, aging, regret, friendship, an age, a time in your life when you felt sort of invincible and that the stakes were high, you know, and now when I'm middle-aged and life is different, you know, I realize how low the stakes really were when I was 24, 25, 26.
13: Matt, describe for our listeners what the scene that Father Panic emerged from was like. Where and when are we talking about?
19: Basically 1996 in Tucson, Arizona. And I was on my sort of fifth year of college, believe it or not. In my fifth year of college was sort of a renaissance year for me, where I got to really just, I took an extra year and took painting classes and video classes, which is why I was documenting everything. But there was a scene. It was actually, the music scene was quite vibrant in Tucson at that time. You had Al Perry and the Cattle, you had Pork Torta, you had Durag and Bob Log and Calexico. Let's not forget Hal Gelb and that whole scene. So there were some serious heavyweights actually in Tucson. And, you know, I was trying to navigate my way through that a little bit. But, you know, I was really early in my musical career at that time. And so not a lot of people actually ever heard us. Never.
13: That is the official stamp of cool. When you say, well, I played in a band, but nobody really heard us. There's something beautiful about that. So give us just a quick snapshot of something you remember from that era in Tucson, something our listeners can share in with and think, hey, I remember that band, or I remember that show, or whatever.
19: Well, I mean, I remember seeing Durag in a Kitchen, you know. And honestly, most of the shows in Tucson were in living rooms and kitchens. I'd say 90% of the shows we ever played were at people's homes. And so that's the first thing that comes to mind, right? I also remember seeing Al Fowle like near Hotel Congress, just busking. And I remember I kind of felt like I had discovered him in a way. I was like, who is this character? And then it was Pigpen, right? And I was like, who is this character, you know? And then he went on to, you know, become pretty prominent in the Tucson scene. But I remember when he was just some random guy that was just busking, and he looked like he stepped right out of a, you know, On the Waterfront or some movie, you know? I mean, you know, there's so many memories, but yeah, honestly, almost all of my memories have to do with either Durag or Bob Log or Pork Torta in a kitchen or a living room.
16: Ernie Bustamante, tell us how Street Smarts began and why this became a passion for you.
20: You know, I met Sonia Manzano in 2016, so a little over 10 years ago, when she released her memoir, Becoming Maria. Mm-hmm. So I read her book, and I'm a TV writer, and so much of my work in the past several years has been adapting material, IP, if you will. And so I thought her story, which focused on her young adult years, would make a great TV sitcom, sort of in the vein of Everybody Hates Chris, but instead you'd follow a young, determined Puerto Rican drama student that goes into a high school performing arts, and she has a crazy Puerto Rican family in the Bronx, and, you know, dealing with this being fish out of water at the high school performing arts. And so that's how I originally envisioned the concept. And I met with Sonia, and, you know, things fish out of water at the high school performing arts. And so that's how I originally envisioned the concept. And I met with Sonia, and, you know, things would go really well in the beginning. We'd find a producer who would be really

0: Sonia on my radio show before, and from interviewing other folks who went through the Children's Television Workshop program and worked on Sesame Street and Electric Company, how incredibly giving these folks are. To a person, they are all open, friendly, giving people. Tell us what your experience with getting to know Sonia Manzano was like.
1: You know, when I first met Sonia, it was via phone call. This was before the pandemic, before everyone was using Zoom. And so I remember talking to her and hearing her voice and realizing it was the same voice that I had seen on television for so many years, had not changed. And so I really, you know, was pretty starstruck when I met her and began working with her. And definitely as we worked together, learned a tremendous deal from her in the development of the sitcom and then subsequently in the documentary. But you're absolutely right about those qualities, very giving and also, you know, willing to mentor, be a mentor and a guide.
0: Well, Ernie and Matt, I want to know what presenting your films at the Tucson Film Festival means to you.
2: It's amazing. I honestly, it means the world. I can't think of a better place to premiere it. I'm coming home, and I'm coming home to tell the story of why I left. I'm coming home with hat in hands to show Tucson my epic failure. But, you know, in all seriousness, it's quite a story, and it's a really wild, crazy ride about obsession and aging and failure. There isn't a better place to tell it than Tucson. It started there, it's the perfect place to start the journey of the movie. So I couldn't be more thrilled about it, to be honest with you. I'm very excited to come home.
0: Ernie, what does being one of the featured filmmakers at Tucson Film Fest mean to you?
1: To me, it's quite an honor because, you know, I was born in Tucson. I was raised in Southern Arizona. I grew up in a little town called Mammoth, Arizona. And so that's where I made my first films, was for my family. And so my family and friends and colleagues to be able to see my feature debut on the big screen is an honor, and it's really special. And also because, you know, Sonia's story is so impactful because she taught generations of us so many lessons, and we know so much about Maria from Sesame Street because we saw her for decades on TV, but we don't know who Sonia Manzano is. And I'm really excited to share that story.
0: You can find a link for the full calendar of this weekend's 17th annual Tucson Film and Music Festival on the Spotlight page at azpm.org. 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The production engineer is Jim Blackwood. Production assistance by Anicia Trejo Flores and Johnny Byrne. I'm producer and host Mark McLemore.
3: 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We can expect sunny skies throughout the day with a high of 86.
4: The midterm elections are nearly here. Some voters have already cast their ballots in early voting. What can civics teach us about what's at stake? From WAMU and NPR in Washington, this is 1A. Hi, I'm Jen White, broadcasting from New Hampshire Public Radio. Today on 1A, civics. A good civics education.

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1: The U.S. Senate race in Maine could decide who controls Congress. Republican incumbent Susan Collins has won the state 5 times, but can Democratic challenger Troy Jackson surprise her?
2: There's a reason that he has won districts that, generally speaking, Democrats have no business winning in.
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3: All Things Considered begins at 4 p.m. right here on NPR 89.1. I'm Michael Dauphiné. Thank you for joining us. Johnny Byrne will be your local host through the midday hours coming up here on NPR 89.1. Stay with us for another hour of 1A here on AZPM's KUAZ 1550 Tucson, KUAZ FM and HD 89.1 Tucson, KUAT FM HD 2 Tucson, KUAS FM and HD 88.9 Sierra Vista, and KUAE FM 91.7 Safford. 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Clear skies with 77 degrees in Midtown Tucson. We can expect sunny skies throughout the day and a high of 86.
4: If getting dressed feels like a chore, it could be because you haven't found your personal style or clothes that support it. 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From WAMU and NPR in Washington, this is 1A. Hi, I'm Jen White. What we wear can say a lot about us. At least that's what we're told. But if you don't know what you want your clothes to say, what do? That's where personal style comes in. It's less about keeping up with trends and more about expressing yourself through clothes. And that expression is often wrapped up in our identity and the struggle to make sense of it.
5: For an older woman who's rumbling around in sweatpants and feeling invisible, and I want to be visible again.
4: We hear from 3 stylists about how to dress more like yourself. That's coming up after this news.
6: Live from NPR News, I'm Lakshmi Singh. Executions are now on hold in Tennessee as the state investigates why 2 doses of a lethal drug failed to quickly end the life of death row inmate Krista Gayle Pike last night.

0: 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That's this evening at 6 p.m. Greg Blackie of the Arizona Free Enterprise Club will argue in favour, and Randy Keating of No on 144 will argue against the proposition. The Voter Identification and Citizenship Voting Requirements Amendment, as it's also known as. 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That's the Proposition 144 debate at 6 p.m. as part of AZPM News Vote 2026. 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Let's take a look at today's weather forecast now. It's pretty plain and simple for today. Sunny with a high of near 86 for those in downtown Tucson. The wind will be light to moderate. Tonight will be mostly clear. Temperatures will drop to lows of around 66 degrees. It's looking that way for the weekend, around the mid 80s to the high 80s. With highs of 90 on Sunday.
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1: The U.S. Senate race in Maine could decide who controls Congress. Republican incumbent Susan Collins has won the state 5 times, but can Democratic challenger Troy Jackson surprise her?
2: There's a reason that he has won districts that, generally speaking, Democrats have no business winning in.
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3: 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Bear in mind, 22nd Street eastbound remains closed for construction between Cherry Avenue and South Country Club Road. 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
5: From NPR and WBUR Boston, I'm Indira Lakshmanan.
6: I'm Robin Young. It's Here and Now. Coming up, why are there so many food recalls?
5: Also, Tennessee pauses executions in the state for the rest of the year after a death row inmate survives 2 doses of lethal injections last night.
7: We haven't seen anything like it. It went really poorly.
6: And jazz guitarist Pat Metheny is hiring younger rising star players for new projects. There are many of them.
8: The only two people that are not younger than me are Ron Carter and Herbie Hancock. And, you know, so I can hire everybody now, you know.
6: Coming up Here and Now.
5: The news is first.
9: Live from NPR News, I'm Lakshmi Singh. One of Krista Pike's lawyers says she is alive and hospitalized in critical condition a day after the state of Tennessee tried to execute her by lethal injection for a 1995 murder. Stephen Farrell with Federal Defender Services of Eastern Tennessee says this outcome is exactly what Pike feared would happen.
10: We presented evidence that due to her blood condition, venous access would be difficult, and that this type of prolonged execution that she didn't want to happen would happen.
9: Tennessee officials are now trying to determine how Pike survived 2 doses of pentobarbital, a lethal drug used in multiple states that carry out the death penalty. Tennessee Governor Bill Lee has halted further executions in his state pending a third-party review. President Trump promised that he would campaign to support Republicans in 35 of the most competitive races. But NPR's Frank Ordonez reports he is kicking off a campaign swing in the more comfortably red states of Oklahoma and Texas, while Vice President Vance is in Florida.
11: Starting in Oklahoma is a chance to knock off some rust and workshop his campaign speech in front of a more friendly environment. But it reminds Alex Conan, who worked in the George W. Bush White House, of the 2006 midterms when Bush campaigned almost exclusively in red states.
12: You can't go to a district or a state where there's just as many Democrats as Republicans, or where there's a lot of independent voters, because you're going to do more harm than good when your favorability numbers are this low.
11: That's because in a swing state, Trump is likely and perhaps more likely to stir up Democrats and independent voters to go out and vote against Republicans. Franco Ordonez, NPR News.
9: And

I want to listen to a little of Make a New World. And we're going to first listen to how it starts. You know, very pretty. Sounds like a Pat Metheny song. And then, suddenly it's a scary three-act play. And then we're going back to the opening theme.

0: there's a reason that he has won districts that, generally speaking, Democrats have no business winning in.
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2: 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With translators K217 GI Sierra Vista, K283DC Catalina, and K216 GI Nogales, a community service of the University of Arizona. Fresh Air is up next. That'll be followed by The World at 2 and Marketplace at 3. Coming up on today's Fresh Air, a conversation with Grammy-winning singer-songwriter Sheryl Crow. She's just released her 12th studio album and is still touring in her 60s. She tells us about her upbringing, her roots, and what has led her to become a megastar. The time right now is approaching 1 p.m. Fresh Air is next.
3: From WHYY in Philadelphia, I'm Terry Gross with Fresh Air. Today, Sheryl Crow. She was a school teacher in Missouri before moving to L.A. to pursue music. Early on, she landed a gig as a backup singer for Michael Jackson.
4: I'd been there about 6 or 8 months and didn't have a passport. And the next thing I know, we're rehearsing, and a month later, we're in Tokyo playing for 65,000 people.
3: Crow went on to have a very successful solo career with 9 Grammys to date. Her hits include All I Want to Do, If It Makes You Happy, and Soak Up the Sun. Now, in her 60s, her ambitions have shifted.
4: I was always chasing the next hit, what's the next thing, and that's more pressure, and this is more joy.
3: She has a new album. And John Powers reviews the new Netflix series, My Sad Dead, about a woman who can see and talk to ghosts. First News.
5: Live from NPR News, I'm Lakshmi Singh. A death row inmate in Tennessee who survived a failed execution last night is now hospitalized in critical condition. Krista Pike's attorneys say their client was afraid she'd suffer complications with lethal injections because of a blood disorder that made it difficult to get needles into her veins. On NPR's Here and Now today, Catherine Sweeney with member station WPLN describes a level of confusion surrounding Pike's attempted execution.
6: It took a really long time for them to establish IV access. Because there's a curtain over the window that whole time, we don't know what went wrong. They pushed this enormous amount of sedative that is designed to kill somebody by a pretty broad margin. They ended up running it twice and she was still alive. She was talking at points where she should have been appearing comatose. She was lifting her head up and looking around.
5: WPLN's Catherine Sweeney reporting. Governor Bill Lee has paused all executions in his state pending a third-party review, but he says he plans to uphold jury sentences.
7: The people of Tennessee have determined that the death penalty is the appropriate penalty for the most heinous crimes in this state. The people of Tennessee make that decision, and my job is to make sure then that those sentences are carried out.
5: Pike was 20 when she was convicted of the 1995 murder of a classmate. She's now 50 and has been fighting her death sentence on the grounds that her history of childhood sexual abuse and mental illness were not fully considered at the time of sentencing. President Trump is visiting Texas and Oklahoma today, while Vice President J.D. Vance visits Florida in a bid to energize Republican bases in the deep red states ahead of the midterm elections in less than 5 weeks. He does so with national polls suggesting low public approval ratings for high energy prices, inflation, and the U.S. war with Iran. The Congressional Budget Office has directly linked the war to elevated inflation, which recently prompted the Fed to hike interest rates for the first time in more than 3 years. Federal prosecutors have filed more charges against the man accused of planting 2 bombs in Washington, D.C. on the eve of the January 6, 2021 Capitol riot. NPR's Ryan Lucas has the latest on the case against Brian Cole Jr.
8: Cole was arrested in December after a nearly 5-year FBI investigation. Prosecutors say he built and planted 2 pipe bombs near the Republican and Democratic Party headquarters in Washington the night before President Trump supporters, angry about his 2020 election loss, stormed the U.S. Capitol. Neither of the bombs went off.

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1: On the next Arizona Spotlight, learn how the Steinfeld Gallery has created another A Gorgeous Excitement show for 2026, just in time for this year's Art Walk. Also, you may have heard about the unique properties of Sonoran desert toads and the illicit drug tourism trade that aims to exploit these animals here in our backyard. Laura Helansky talks to the author of a new book that explores the Sonoran toad story from ancient to modern times. And it's also time for the Tucson Film and Music Festival. Host Mark McLemore will talk with two new directors with strong local roots. That's an Arizona Spotlight, which airs tomorrow at 8pm on NPR 89.1. Stories are also posted online at azpm.org, wherever you find your podcasts. Temperatures are rising ever so slightly. 84 degrees now in downtown Tucson, 82 in Marana and Oro Valley.
2: 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I'm Terry Gross. Let's get back to the interview our guest interviewer, Sam Fragoso, recorded with Sheryl Crow. Her new studio album is called Pick You Up. It features seven new songs, which she describes as commentaries on being human and wanting connection. They were written by Crow and her longtime collaborator, Jeff Trott. Crow's best-known songs include All I Want to Do, If It Makes You Happy, Soak Up the Sun, and Every Day is a Winding Road.
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1: The U.S. Senate race in Maine could decide who controls Congress. Republican incumbent Susan Collins has won the state 5 times, but can Democratic challenger Troy Jackson surprise her?
2: There's a reason that he has won districts that, generally speaking, Democrats have no business winning in.
1: We talk to voters from their home in northern Maine on the next All Things Considered from NPR News.

0: European leaders are responding to alleged threats from Russia. That's all to come on The World. 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The time right now is 2 p.m. The state news is next.
1: Russia is increasingly targeting Europe with hybrid warfare, so messages like this one are coming more frequently.
2: People really need to start thinking about, do we have a couple days worth of food, for example, if the power goes out?
1: I'm Carolyn Beeler. The FBI is reeling from a major data hack. The reporter who broke the story tells us about the group behind it.
3: This is a highly profitable and highly organized entity.
1: In India, rural residents feel increasingly isolated. A new program is helping people make connections.
4: They've started finding a person who is also in the same boat of loneliness.
1: Plus, helping rebuild underwater ecosystems by playing the sounds of a healthy reef to attract corals.
5: So it's a cue. It's a cue for them to kind of, that this is a healthy location and sort of build their home.
1: That's all ahead on The World.
6: From the Arizona Newsroom, I'm Bree Balcazar. In a collaboration of public radio reporters, here's the latest news from across the state. Candidates for Arizona's highest elections office traded insults and attacks for an hour in a debate on Wednesday. Incumbent Democratic Secretary of State Adrian Fontes told viewers that his opponent Alexander Kaledin is a partisan hack who will do President Trump's bidding, even if it makes voting harder.
7: We know because he's already said he would let the Trump administration do whatever they want and establish whatever rules they wanted.
6: Kaledin said Trump won the 2020 election and is now running with the president's endorsement. He pledged to run the office neutrally if elected and says Fontes has tried to bend election laws to his agenda. New federal rules for the Colorado River officially go into effect today, but they won't change the amount of water flowing to Arizona quite yet. Alex Hager reports the state is still working on an agreement to spread out the pain of cutbacks.
8: Arizona is slated to take the biggest cuts under the new rules, but it's close to a deal with California and Nevada to soften the blow. State officials say it's hung up while they figure out which specific cities and farms will use less water. John Bergeron studies water policy at the nonprofit Western Resource Advocates.
9: That's what they're hoping to find agreement on is not only do we agree each state how much we're going to take, but within each state, who's going to actually take the shortages.
8: Arizona's top water official told KJZZ that Nevada's decision to sue the federal government over its new river rules also extended negotiations between the states. But he's very optimistic about the deal, which must be signed before January 1st.
6: Reporter Alex Hager. A Navajo Nation community near Page passed a resolution in August denying a controversial copper mine proposal. Chris Clements reports the denial means the mine likely won't be able to move forward, for now.
10: The resolution says the community of Copper Mine unequivocally opposes any company digging for copper due to concerns about public health. David Kelly is the CEO of Chicana Copper, the Canadian mining company tied to the proposal. He says he's aware of the resolution.
11: We want a project that's wholeheartedly endorsed by the community until such time that it gets to that point and there's not going to be a project.
10: That comes as a big relief to tribal members like Destiny Bigman, who opposed the mine because she's worried about environmental impacts.
12: Our land holds a lot of meaning to us as a family. I mean, we ranch out there, everything. We do our traditional ceremonies there.
10: Bigman says she doesn't think the community will ever allow the mine to move forward.
6: That's Chris Clements reporting. Tonight, Casa Grande will have its first test of new data center development requirements that were passed last year. The city's Planning and Zoning Commission will vote on a conditional permit for a 900-acre data center. The developer says the facility will be independently powered by natural gas and batteries on site. Larry Rains is Casa Grande's city manager. He says the facility's water use is minimal.
13: We've worked very closely with the developer to essentially come up with conditions that would limit the water usage to 300 acre feet a year, which is a substantial

0: 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I'm Carolyn Beeler. Have a lovely evening and come back again tomorrow.
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2: 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PCE, or the Federal Reserve's favorite measure of inflation, saw softer numbers than expected yesterday. That could be due to a change in methodology, but what do those numbers mean for the Federal Reserve in the long run? That's coming up next on Marketplace. Temperature-wise,

0: Good afternoon, 19 minutes after 3 o'clock. Thanks for joining us for Marketplace on NPR 89.1. 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There are some collisions with injuries to report this afternoon. University Boulevard at North Stone, Silver Bell at St. Mary's Road, as well as Broadway Boulevard near Kolb and 22nd Street east of Houghton. Another incident, Old Father at McGee. 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
1: The American labor market comes in many different flavors. We have gotten a variety so far this week. The September jobs report will be upon us tomorrow morning. Today, though, it's employment of the seasonal variety. Challenger Gray & Christmas said in its regular update this morning that the hiring outlook for the rest of the year is cautious. Marketplace's Samantha Fields is on the holiday jobs beat.
2: If it seems early to be thinking about holiday hiring, Corey Staley at Indeed Hiring Lab says it's really not.
3: We do start seeing employers ramping up seasonal hiring in August and in September.
2: According to postings on Indeed, he says August was a strong month for seasonal jobs.
3: But what's interesting is we moved into September and it kind of came down more in line with what we saw in 2025.
2: And he says the number of people who are looking for seasonal work is rising.
3: We're seeing that very clearly over the last 2 or 3 years, the number of job seekers looking for these types of jobs have continued to grow, but the job postings at best have, you know, remained within a range around the previous year.
2: It's still early to know how this holiday season will go, but David Swartz at Morningstar says there are some early indications that hiring in retail might be slower.
4: Retailers are operating more efficiently than they used to and using more technology. And so they are operating their stores on a full-time basis with fewer people. And that would also include the holiday period when they'd hire fewer temporary workers than they had in past years, too.
2: This year, they're also acutely aware of the financial stress so many people are feeling.
4: I think there's a lot of concern about gas prices affecting consumer spending and how that may affect the holiday season as well as general inflation.
2: And Swartz says that's likely part of why fewer retailers have announced big holiday hiring plans so far. Their expectations are low for this year.
4: But that's also been the case for the last couple years, and the holiday sales turned out to be stronger than expected.
2: He says some retailers may be holding off on hiring for now and waiting to see if it looks like that's happening again. I'm Samantha Fields for Marketplace.

0: clearly in 2024 that she was raped. That contradicts a statement from local prosecutor Matthew Van Houten, saying that the woman's initial account of the incident described it as consensual. NPR's Brian Mann reports.
1: This is extremely problematic for Cornell University and for this local prosecutor, Matthew Van Houten. Thomas Giefra, the attorney representing the woman at the center of this case, has confirmed to NPR that in 2024, she gave a very clear statement to Cornell campus police that she was raped. Her statement then read as follows. I can say with 100% confidence I was raped. Those were her words. Giefer confirmed it to us. Van Houten, by contrast, has been giving interviews saying the woman involved told police that what happened at that frat party was, and I'm going to quote his words here, voluntary, conscious, and consensual.
0: NPR's Brian Mann reporting. Tennessee Republican Governor Bill Lee is calling for a third-party review to determine what caused yesterday's failed execution. From member station WPLN, Mariana Bacchial reports attorneys for Krista Pike say she's still alive but in critical condition.
2: This marks the second time Governor Bill Lee has issued a moratorium to review the state's execution protocols. A 2022 review found that the drugs used had not been properly inspected, leading to an overhaul of the system and a new lethal injection process.
3: This is a process that has been used over 100 times in this country without this outcome.
2: Lee is term limited and will likely not be governor when the investigation is complete. The front runner for the governorship, U.S. Senator Marsha Blackburn, has called for the state to, quote, bring back the electric chair. For NPR News, I'm Mariana Bacchial in Nashville.
0: Google put a satellite in orbit today that it hopes can pave the way for orbiting AI data centers. NPR's John Ruich has more.
4: The device is about the size of a refrigerator, and on board it has four microchips designed by Google that are already in data centers on Earth. The satellite is part of a research project at Google called Suncatcher, because the big allure of putting data centers in space is the nearly unlimited supply of free energy from the sun. Google plans to run AI workloads through the chips, testing how they perform after the stresses of launch and while being hit by space radiation. They'll also gauge how hot the chips get and how well they can be cooled by radiator panels without wind or water to help. The eventual goal is to launch constellations of similar satellites that will process AI workloads, communicate by laser link, and function as flying data centers in space. And a note, Google is a financial supporter of NPR. John Ruich, NPR News.
0: The Trump administration has proposed a change to the 1040 tax form that will require Americans to disclose their citizenship. Officials argue the goal is to prevent immigrants lacking permanent legal status from receiving benefits. Critics express privacy concerns. This is NPR.
5: From AZPM News, I'm Angela Gervasi. Arizona is one step closer to getting its fourth national park. Katia Mendoza has more.
6: The Chiricahua National Park Act, which aims to designate Chiricahua National Monument as a national park, has passed the Senate and is now headed to President Trump's desk for signature. The Wonderland of Rocks is known for its rhyolite rock pinnacles referred to as hoodoos. Republican Congressman Juan Ciscomani has introduced this legislation twice since he's been in office.
7: We should have this signed into law and make it official here within 10 days or so.
6: The last time a national park was established in Arizona was Saguaro National Park in 1994. The most recently established park in the country was New River Gorge National Park and Preserve in West Virginia in 2020. I'm Katia Mendoza, AZPM News.
5: Monsoon season is over, and for southern Arizona, it was wetter than normal in many areas, with Tucson ending up close to average. Glenn Lader is a meteorologist with the National Weather Service in Tucson. He says rainfall varied significantly across the city, with some areas getting upwards of 15 or more inches of rain, while others in Midtown had about 3 inches.
8: There's quite a lot of variability that we had seen in monsoon rain, but overall, as a whole across the region, most areas had a near to above normal rainfall.
5: Lader says southern Arizona could be looking at a wetter than normal winter due to an unusually active hurricane season in the Pacific. For more news, head to our website, news.azpm.org. I'm Angela Gervasi.
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1: Tennessee officials attempted to execute a woman for a murder committed 3 decades ago when she was 18 years old. She would have been the first woman executed in Tennessee in more than 200 years, but the lethal injections failed. A death penalty expert calls it unprecedented. We answer questions about it tomorrow on Morning Edition from NPR News.
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2: 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91.7 Safford, with translators K217 GI Sierra Vista, K283 DC Catalina, and K216 GI Nogales, a community service of the University of Arizona, broadcasting from the Paul and Alice Baker Center for Public Media. 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Hear the details just ahead on All Things Considered. 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
3: Allegations of sexual assault at a Cornell University fraternity in 2024 have reverberated across the country.
4: Now there are new revelations. Our correspondent is reporting from Cornell with the latest.
3: It's Thursday, October 1st, and this is All Things Considered from NPR News. Juana Summers.
4: And I'm Sasha Pfeiffer. This hour, we speak with a former Federal Trade Commission chair about the voluntary AI accord signed by top tech firms.
3: It's aimed at addressing Americans' fears about AI.
5: That's why we have the DOJ. That's why we have the FBI. That's why we have the CIA. 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
6: Literally, I get in the mail a box, and inside it is a little glass container with a little tiny, tiny black rock. And I'm like, this came from outer space.
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7: Live from NPR News in Washington, I'm Ryland Barton. Tennessee Republican Governor Bill Lee has put executions in the state on hold and called for a